Heavens Declares on the air. I'm Jim Burr. We're back again. Our website, heavensdeclare.org. The telescope site is JMI Telescopes. Today, I want to talk about heaven and the new earth. Why am I here? Where did I come from? Where am I going? I had a pastor one time said to me that heaven was kind of spiritual. I really been meaning to call him back and say, talk to me about that. What do you mean by spiritual? I told him I was working on a program on heaven. He says, kind of spiritual. And wow, I've found so much stuff in the Bible that talks about the heaven and the new earth that you can understand. You're going to build houses and plant it. That doesn't sound spiritual. You're going to plant vineyards. You're going to eat the fruit. That doesn't sound spiritual. You're going to long enjoy the works of your hands. That doesn't sound spiritual. At his right hand are pleasures forevermore. That doesn't sound spiritual. So I began working on a program on heaven to get us to think about the future life. You know, we see too much on the news today of the disaster around this planet, the misery, the abuse, the war, the suffering, the abortion. And now we hear about euthanasia, disasters, natural disasters, of all sorts of natural disasters coming on the earth. It's interesting to me that when Jesus talked about the New Jerusalem, he talked about the most beautiful, tender scene we can all identify with. We've all been there, you know, in the church. The organ plays, the doors open, and down the aisle comes the bride adorned for her husband. And he says the New Jerusalem is just like a bride adorned for her husband, a beautiful, tender scene that we can all identify with. There was a fellow, the first guy to go, the first millionaire to go into space. And he spent $20 million to get a ride in a spacecraft. And he came back saying, I've just come back from paradise. My first thoughts were, if you think riding in a smelly Russian spacecraft with catheters in your body is paradise, I think God's got something much better for you. And I think it's going to be nothing but joys and happiness in heaven. There's not going to be any more sorrow or tears or crying. Those former things are passed away. There's not going to be any more pain, which we all have pain of many sorts. And the older we get, the more, you know, I need some new knees. I got one new one, but both of them bother me some. There's not going to be any more pain there. It's the perfect situation. And we need to remember that this misery and this suffering, this pain, this disaster, this abuse that goes on this planet is all a result of Satan. The devil is causing all the hell he can cause on this earth because God usually gets the blame for it. It's, you know, it was an act of God, or where was God? I think we're going to get to travel with Christ through space. Can you imagine being on a planet with rings that would go up 50,000 miles? Can you imagine watching in the morning sunrise or sunset rippling through those rings that would go up into space about 50,000 miles off the surface of the planet? It would be breathtaking. And the Bible tells us our eyes haven't seen, our ears haven't heard. It hasn't even entered into the heart of man the things which God has prepared for them that love him. In presenting a program on heaven, all we can do is show the most beautiful pictures we can find on earth, which really doesn't do justice to heaven, but it helps us to think a little bit about what it must be like in heaven. And the Bible tells us in Psalm 16, verse 11, in thy presence is the fullness of joy. And I love to ask the ladies in an audience, when I'm speaking to an audience, walk down the aisle and pick out a lady and say, have you ever had the fullness of joy? Do you continually have the fullness of joy? We have those moments, don't we, in our life when we could say we had the fullness of joy, but it's not every day. We have to deal with the toil and the work and the sorrow and the disappointments on this planet that we live in. But in God's presence is the fullness of joy. It tells us that at his right hand are pleasures forevermore. We can't imagine what the pleasures he might be talking about, can we? But the Bible plainly tells us that his right hand are pleasures forevermore. And Ecclesiastes 3:11 says he's put eternity in your heart. And there's nobody, few people here that don't want to have a long life. I remember when my mom had her, what was it, about 95th birthday or 96th birthday, and they were reading a poem at her birthday party, and the poem went something like, the only person who wants to live to be 97 is the person who's 96. And my mom is now 103, no, 104. She's going on 105. The Bible says he's put eternity, that desire for joy and life, you see, he's put eternity in our heart, Ecclesiastes 3:11. We long for that day when the dead in Christ will rise first, and we'll get to see those loved ones who've gone on before us.
And so there's that day is coming with the resurrection, 1 Thessalonians 4:16 and 7. For the Lord himself will descend from heaven with a shout, with the voice of the archangel, and with the trump of God, and the dead in Christ shall rise first. And then we who are alive and remain shall be caught up together with him in the clouds to meet the Lord in the air, and thus we shall always be with the Lord. We long for that day. There's not going to be any more ethnic problems. Are you sick and tired of the ethnic problems we see? We in the Western world cannot understand a person strapping a bomb on their body and blowing themselves up. Since I've been a child, we had problems in Northern Ireland. You know, I can remember that my whole life. We remember Bosnia. We see all these ethnic problems. There's not going to be any more ethnic problems in heaven. We long for that day. I think the Lord says it with flowers. It's going to be the most beautiful place we can ever imagine. And you'll get to walk and talk with Christ. Can you imagine the creator of the universe? Do you have any questions you'd like to ask to the creator of the universe? And for a chance, you'll get the right answers. We have, you know, I see on the internet, oh, who killed Kennedy? We got new books out. You know, all these questions that have never been solved. We can get all the answers. And answers to the Bible. There are certainly, I have questions about certain things in the Bible. And I long for that day to get answers and imagine spending time with the creator of the universe. It's hard for us not to be a respecter of persons. It's in our nature to be a respecter of person, a person who's rich, a person who's famous. We had a fellow come into Denver here to do a concert. We went to hear him, and he was a piano player, Dino, and his name was Dino, and he dressed in this white, spectacular suit, you know, and fancy shoes. And he said he was coming through the airport, and somebody come running up to him with a piece of paper and a pencil, said, "Would you sign this just in case you're somebody important?" And so it's difficult for us not to be a respecter of persons. And just imagine the creator of the universe, the one who made it all, the one who died to redeem us, being able to spend time and to get to know him. And think of all the other people in the Bible that you've never met. Think of the people you could talk to. Noah, what was it like to preach for 120 years? You know, there's going to be a flood for 120 years. That's a long time. And then you get in the ark and there's no flood. And the next day it doesn't rain. The next day it doesn't rain. And the people outside are going, yeah, nah, nah, nah, nah, nah, it ain't ever rained. No, what was that like? What went through your mind when you were wondering, when is the rain going to start? That must have been an experience. And Daniel, what was it like to be cast into the lion's den? What were you thinking, Daniel? I bet you were really praying, but tell us about that. David, I would love to hear that story. The little stone went in the sling and the sling went around. Tell us one more time. I'd like to hear it from the author, you know. Just think of all those people. You're going to have a picnic. You're going to for sure want to invite Peter down, the rest of the disciples. He'd be, I think, the life of the party. I think of Joan of Arc, burned at the stake, Martin Luther. You think of all the people from history that you'll be neighbors and friends with. That's going to be a

but it's not commercial. In other words, the Bible says you're not going to build houses and another inhabit. You're not going to plant vineyards and another eat. You won't be selling things for a profit there. And I have collected the most awesome pictures of tree houses. I wish you on the radio could see these tree houses. We have got a three-story one here, just absolutely incredible. Tree houses are becoming quite popular. You can go on the internet and see maybe 100 different styles of tree houses. Going back to this pastor who said heaven is kind of spiritual, I discovered something written by a little lady, her name is Ellen White, 150 years ago, and she said something that just jumped off the page at me. She says, a fear of making the future inhabitants seem too material has led many to spiritualize away the very truths which lead us to look upon it as our home. So she's saying some people are afraid of making it seem too material. Okay, I think the word, it is not commercial, but it will be material. It is going to be real. You're going to have real houses there. And you know something? I'm going to show you what she said about tree houses. It looks to me like the way I read it. So let me repeat this. A fear of making the future inhabitants seem too material has led many to spiritualize away the very truths which lead us to look upon it as our home. And she says, Christ assured his disciples that he would prepare mansions for them in his Father's house. That's mansions, folks. She says, those who accept the teaching of God's word will not be wholly ignorant concerning the heavenly abode. She said, we should know a little bit about that heavenly abode. We should not be ignorant about it. We shouldn't just say it's spiritual. It's kind of spiritual. You're kind of floating around on a cloud, strumming a harp. It's kind of spiritual. We don't know. It is real, folks. And we should not be ignorant concerning that heavenly abode. And yet she says, our eyes haven't seen, nor our ears heard, neither hath entered into the heart of man the things which God has prepared for them that love him. We can't see with our eyes, we can't even imagine with our heart the things that God has done, but we have some clues that it is going to be a real life. We're going to build and inhabit. We're going to plant and eat. We're going to long enjoy the works of our hands. And I'm just flashing through a dozen most beautiful tree houses here. And here's a most glorious one. If you ever come through Colorado on Interstate 70, come up the mountain, you will see a house that was made for a movie. It looks like silver. It's supported on pillars. And guess what this little lady was shown? She was talking about the great city, heaven, New Jerusalem, with 12 foundations and 12 gates. And she says, then we began to look at the glorious things outside the city. I saw the most beautiful houses that had the appearance of silver. If you can see this house, it has the appearance of silver. And these houses were supported by four pillars set with pearls, most glorious to behold. Folks, if you could see this picture of this house, and perhaps you can go on the internet and see it. It was, I think, a movie by Woody Allen. I should have had that information because it is a glorious house. It looks like silver and is supported with pillars. And I have one other tree house that looks just like that. This one's supported with three pillars, and it's a very modern house built in the trees in the mountains. And so I just thought that was pretty exciting. If you long for that day, you could start thinking about the designing your treehouse. If you want a treehouse in heaven, you're going to build houses. I see no reason why you can't build one of these, because here we see evidence that God has fantastic stuff in mind for those who are redeemed. We'll see you next

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0: Welcome to today's reading from the Bible, the Word of God. 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
1: Chapter 14. The wise woman builds her house, but the foolish pulls it down with her hands. He who walks in his uprightness fears the Lord, but he who is perverse in his ways despises him. In the mouth of a fool is a rod of pride, but the lips of the wise will preserve them. Where no oxen are, the trough is clean, but much increase comes by the strength of an ox. A faithful witness does not lie, but a false witness will utter lies. A scoffer seeks wisdom and does not find it, but knowledge is easy to him who understands. Go from the presence of a foolish man, when you do not perceive in him the lips of knowledge. The wisdom of the prudent is to understand his way, but the folly of fools is deceit. Fools mock at sin, but among the upright there is favor. The heart knows its own bitterness, and a stranger does not share its joy. The house of the wicked will be overthrown, but the tent of the upright will flourish. There is a way that seems right to a man, but its end is the way of death. Even in laughter the heart may sorrow, and the end of mirth may be grief. The backslider in heart will be filled with his own ways, but a good man will be satisfied from above. The simple believes every word, but the prudent considers well his steps. A wise man fears and departs from evil, but a fool rages and is self-confident. A quick-tempered man acts foolishly, and a man of wicked intentions is hated. The simple inherit folly, but the prudent are crowned with knowledge. The evil will bow before the good, and the wicked at the gates of the righteous. The poor man is hated even by his own neighbor, but the rich has many friends. He who despises his neighbor sins, but he who has mercy on the poor, happy is he. Do they not go astray who devise evil? But mercy and truth belong to those who devise good. In all labor there is profit, but idle chatter leads only to poverty. The crown of the wise is their riches, but the foolishness of fools is folly. A true witness delivers souls, but a deceitful witness speaks lies. In the fear of the Lord there is strong confidence, and his children will have a place of refuge. The fear of the Lord is a fountain of life, to turn one away from the snares of death. In a multitude of people is a king's honor, but in the lack of people is the downfall of a prince. He who is slow to wrath has great understanding, but he who is impulsive exalts folly. A sound heart is life to the body, but envy is rottenness to the bones. He who oppresses the poor reproaches his maker, but he who honors him has mercy on the needy. The wicked is banished in his wickedness, but the righteous has a refuge in his death. Wisdom rests in the heart of him who has understanding, but what is in the heart of fools is made known. Righteousness exalts a nation, but sin is a reproach to any people. The king's favor is toward a wise servant, but his wrath is against him who causes shame.
0: That's our Bible reading from the Old Testament for today. Now from the New Testament.
1: The Epistle to the Hebrews, Chapter 6. Therefore, leaving the discussion of the elementary principles of Christ, let us go on to perfection, not laying again the foundation of repentance from dead works and of faith toward God, of the doctrine of baptisms, of laying on of hands, of resurrection of the dead, and of eternal judgment. And this we will do if God permits.
2: For it is impossible for those who were once enlightened and have tasted the heavenly gift, and have become partakers of the Holy Spirit,
1: and have tasted the good word of God and the powers of the age to come, if they fall away, to renew them again to repentance, since they crucify again for themselves the Son of God, and put him to an open shame. For the earth, which drinks in the rain that often comes upon it, and bears herbs useful for those by whom it is cultivated, receives blessing from God. But if it bears thorns and briars, it is rejected and near to being cursed, whose end is to be burned. But, beloved, we are confident of better things concerning you. Yes, things that accompany salvation, though we speak in this manner. For God is not unjust to forget your work and labor of love, which you have shown toward his name, in that you have ministered to the saints and do minister. And we desire that each one of you show the same diligence to the full assurance of hope until the end, that you do not become sluggish, but imitate those who, through faith and patience, inherit the promises. For when God made a promise to Abraham, because he could swear by no one greater, he swore by himself, saying, "Surely blessing I will bless you, and multiplying I will multiply you." And so after he had patiently endured, he obtained the promise. For men indeed swear by the greater, and an oath for confirmation is for them an end of all dispute. Thus God, determining to show more abundantly to the heirs of promise the immutability of his counsel, confirmed it by an oath, that by two immutable things, in which it is impossible for God to lie, we might have strong consolation, who have fled for refuge to lay hold of the hope set before us. This hope we have as an anchor of the soul, both sure and steadfast, and which enters the presence behind the veil, where the forerunner has entered for us, even Jesus, having become high priest forever, according to the order of Melchizedek.

You've been listening to the Word of God, today's reading of a section of the Holy Scriptures. All 66 books of Scripture are given by inspiration of God and are profitable for doctrine, for reproof, for correction, for instruction in righteousness, that the man of God may be perfect, thoroughly furnished unto all good works. 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

If it doesn't fit, you must acquit. The most memorable line from the trial of O.J. Simpson, who was tried for serious crimes, which many are still convinced he did commit. He was acquitted on October the 3rd, 1995. Before Jesus returns, a message found in Revelation 14 goes to the world. Fear God and give glory to Him, for the hour of His judgment is come. So how can anyone be found innocent in heaven's judgment when all have sinned? Because Jesus took your sin. Jesus died in your place. Jesus was found guilty so you could be found innocent. That's what God does for you. He gave His only begotten Son so that the guilty might be acquitted. You can face the judgment with confidence. Claim Jesus and He becomes your Savior, your righteousness, your victory. There's not a single good reason not to invite Jesus into your heart.

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0: If you can see Jesus in Jonah, in Samson, in David, and some of these other interesting characters in the Bible, the world can see Jesus in you too. 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
0: As you read through the Bible, you are seeing different sections of the Son of God that really are all assembled in Christ. You know, when you read in the New Testament, it highlights the heroes of the Old Testament. Gideon is one of them. There's a number of ways where he's a type of Christ. All of their names also tell us something about that. Gideon means a cutter down or a feller of big trees. One of the things Gideon does is after he's called by the angel, you can read this in Judges chapter 6, verse 11. The angel of the Lord came and sat under the terebinth tree, which was in Ophrah, which belonged to Joash the Abiezrite, while his son Gideon threshed wheat in a wine press. Wheat and grapes. One of the last things Jesus did is he presented wheat and grape juice to the people. Threshing wheat in a wine press. What was it Melchizedek did? Another type of Christ. He brought forth bread and wine. That's a symbol of the Word of God and the blood of the covenant. And so here he is. Everyone else is afraid, but he's doing it to hide it from the Midianites. And he ends up conquering an army that was almost numberless with a very small force that is filled with God's power. That's what Gideon does. Isn't that what Jesus did? He had these handful of disciples and apostles, and they basically turned the world upside down. Small group, most forsook Jesus, didn't they? But a few remained behind. With Gideon, did a lot of his army forsake him? When he said, if you're afraid, you need to turn away, they went home. And then those who didn't drink the water carefully, looking around, they were dismissed. So he ends up with not quantity, but he's got quality. And that quality was able to conquer a massive force. Jesus spent 3.5 years discipling people for quality. They turned the world upside down. It also tells us about Gideon that he is a meek man. He was the youngest in his father's family. And by the way, you notice how often God chose the weakest and the youngest. Joseph among the youngest, David the youngest, Moses the youngest, Gideon the youngest. God's trying to tell us that he takes those things that are often overlooked and despised, and he does great things through them. And it says here in Judges 6:15, he said, "Oh my Lord, how can I save Israel? Indeed, my clan is the weakest in Manasseh, and I am least in my father's house." You know, when our country was first founded and George Washington finally was victorious over the British, and they wanted to make him a king. I mean, a lot of them had come out of England, and they still fought like that, and they said, "Yeah, I know that we're gonna be a free country, and we'll do things differently, but we need a king." And they wanted to make Washington king, and he said, "No, he retired." They wanted to keep making him president, but he knew that they needed to elect their president. It needed to be a nation chosen by the people, and because of his humility in that area, it set the precedent for all other presidents to say, "I have a limited term. We don't have a king. We don't have a monarchy." That's why he said, "Not only will I not reign, my son will not reign." Well, a few years later, they said, "Give us a king like the other nations," and things started going downhill. Something else that you find in the story of Gideon, his future is guided by the way God uses a fleece. You ever heard the expression, "throw a fleece before the Lord"? What is a fleece? It's a sheepskin. And what does the lamb represent in the Bible? What did God use to cover the nakedness of Adam and Eve? Fleece, sheepskin. It represents the righteousness of Christ, and that was the guide for how he was to proceed. Another way in which Gideon is a type of Christ. Something else you see is you look at the different symbols. If you go, for instance, to the story of Gideon, it tells about there's a dream about a loaf of bread that knocks over the enemy. One little loaf hits the tents of the Midianites and it destroys them. Well, what does bread represent? Man doesn't live by bread, but by every word of God. Christ is the Word made flesh. And so it was the bread of God, the Word of God, that destroyed the enemy. Jesus' Word conquers them. And all through the symbols of Gideon, it says it was a trumpet, a sword, lamps, and bread. Lift up your voice like a trumpet, a symbol for the Word of God. The Word of God is quick and powerful and sharper than any two-edged sword. Sword, the Word of God, Ephesians chapter 6. The sword of the Spirit, which is the Word of God. And then it tells us that there's a lamp. Thy word is a lamp unto my feet. And we already talked about the bread, the Word of God. So what is it that Gideon uses to overcome the enemy? All these things are symbol of the Word. How did Christ conquer Satan's domain? It was the power of the Word that did it. And then he also was an example for others. You can read when he led them into battle. Judges 7:17. Keep in mind, friends, we're doing a quick flyover in these stories. It's several chapters in the book of Judges you'll need to read. Judges chapter 7:17, he said, "Look at me and do likewise. Watch, and when I come to the edge of the camp, you shall do as I do." Isn't this what Christ said? I've come to give you an example. We're to follow him. Even Paul said, "Be followers of me as I am of Christ." Ultimately, we are to follow Christ. And so when you look at the life of Gideon, he really was a great example of Christ in many ways. I did a 2- or 3-part series on Gideon, and I can't condense that all into this short segment. Jonah, you remember in the scripture reading, Jesus said, "The people of Nineveh will stand up in judgment with this generation because they repented at the preaching of Jonah, and a greater than Jonah is here." Is Jonah a type of Christ? Jesus seems to tell us that he is. But how can these characters with all their flaws and warts be types of Jesus? David, look what he did. Samson, look what he did. Jonah, he turned and he ran. How can he be a type of Christ? Well, they're all imperfect types of Christ. But there's things in their lives that are giving us glimmers that you can't miss. And that ought to give you courage. Can you represent Jesus in spite of your flaws? Amen. If you can see Jesus in Jonah, in Samson, in David, and some of these other interesting characters in the Bible, the world can see Jesus in you too. Jonah, wrong way Jonah. He ended up going the right way, but it was with some resistance. And sometimes God has to send a storm to turn us around too, doesn't he? But how was Jonah like Jesus? Well, you can't miss the point that here you've got a prophet of God who is sleeping in the bottom of a boat during a storm. That doesn't happen that often in a Bible. And he has to be woke up, being told they're about to perish. Read this, Jonah 1 verse 6. It says, "Arise," the captain said to Jonah, "and call on God, if so be that God will think on us that we perish not." During the storm on the Sea of Galilee, the disciples came to Jesus, and they said in Mark 4:38, "He was in the stern," that's the bottom, just like Jonah, "asleep on a pillow, and they woke him up and they said, 'Teacher, do you not care that we are perishing?'" What a thing to ask Jesus. Do you not care that we're perishing? Does he care? He came so that we would not perish. Something else you find about Jonah is that he's not only asleep in a boat during a storm, but they had to sacrifice Jonah in order to get peace. They're trying to figure out, why has this storm come upon us? Jonah said, "Well, it's because of me." You know why there's so much trouble in this world today? It's Jesus' fault.

row, but the sea got more tempestuous. Finally, they said, Lord, do not lay innocent blood to our charge. You know, when Christ was betrayed, they called it innocent blood. Judas said, I am guilty of innocent blood. So they took up Jonah, said 1, 2, 3, and they heaved him overboard, and they had instant peace. When Christ spoke, was there peace during the storm? A supernatural peace comes into our lives when we accept Jesus as our sacrifice. And so we're not done. Then it says he was assigned to the Ninevites. Nineveh was an exceeding great city of 3 days' journey. And it says he made this trip. We don't know exactly where the fish burped him out, but it was somewhere probably further north, because they were on their way to Tarshish and the storm blew him north. And from wherever the shore he was, he went 3 days to Nineveh. Then he enters the city a day's journey, which means 12 hours, and he begins to preach. After 3.5 day journey, he then preaches. By the way, he came from the water. 3.5 days later, he's preaching. In 40 days, it'll be destroyed. Jesus comes from baptism. He preaches 3.5 years and says in a generation that Jerusalem would be destroyed, 40 years. That's why Jesus said, Jonah is a sign to you, speaking to the Jews, this generation. Except they repented at the preaching of Jonah, and a greater than Jonah is here, your Messiah is here, and you're not repenting. Nineveh was not destroyed after 40 days because they repented. Jerusalem was destroyed after 40 years because they did not repent. Does that make sense? It was a sign. And so Jonah, there's another great sign. What was the first message that Jesus gave after he began preaching? Repent. What did Jonah say as he marched up and down the streets of Nineveh? It was a message of repentance also. Go with me to the story of Esther. In the book of Esther, and again, I think I've got a 3 or 4 part series on Esther. I don't have time to cover it all, but there's so many types of not only Jesus in here, but the church. Because Esther is not really a type of Christ. Esther is a type of the church. But Mordecai is a type of Jesus. For instance, they're separated. Mordecai said, look, I can't get inside that pagan compound called the palace, but Esther, you can. You will be the representative of your people in there. You will show your beauty there in that palace. Christ's church, Jesus is not in the world now. He said, I've sent you into the world. We are to represent Jesus in this pagan world, aren't we? In this lost world. And so there's a law made because Mordecai will not bow down. Well, he will not break the commandments of God. He will not bow down to Haman. And because of that, Haman wants to exterminate all of Mordecai's people, the Jews. Did the devil want Jesus to bow down to him? And because Jesus wouldn't bow down to him, does the devil take out his wrath on the church, on all of God's people? Will all of God's people be miraculously delivered in the end? In the last days, is there going to be a death decree to annihilate God's people because we don't break his commandments? Because we won't compromise? And by the way, what was it that Haman did? What were his plans for Mordecai? He built a big gallows because he was going to hang him between heaven and earth. What was the devil's plan for Jesus? Wasn't it to hang him between heaven and earth? All through this, you see the story of the gospel. And Jesus is revealed. But back more specifically to Mordecai, at one point you see him with his clothes torn and he's in the gate and he's praying. There is a period of praying and fasting for 3 days here. You know what's interesting when you read the book of Esther? You do not hear the word pray in the book of Esther. You do not hear the word God. It talks about them fasting, but it doesn't mention prayer. It talks all about the providence of God, the deliverance of God, but you do not find the name of God in the book of Esther. Do you know why? It was written while they were slaves and captives in the Persian land, and if they had included the name of God or praying to their God in this book, remember Darius? Nobody prayed to anyone but the king. The book might have been destroyed. So the book is very carefully written to show the providence of God and how God answers prayer. They talk about fasting, they don't use the word pray. Talk about the providence of God and the deliverance of God, but they don't say God's name. It's a very interesting book. Only book that was not found among the Dead Sea Scrolls in part or whole was the book.

0: Book of Esther. And some believe it's because the early Essene Jews, those very devout rabbis, they said the name of God doesn't appear in here, so can we store it with the other books? And so, but I'm sure glad it's in the Bible. I believe it's an inspired book. Anyway, then you read how there's a great reversal of fortunes. Haman ends up getting destroyed on the gallows he built for Mordecai. Haman, who wanted to be king, he has to march Mordecai through the streets. This is a great story. You remember that? He goes to the king and he says he's coming to get the execution of Mordecai. And the king, meanwhile, he can't sleep. And he's up at night and he says, you know, it's really boring when they read the Chronicles to me. He says, why don't you read the Chronicles to me? Maybe it'll put me to sleep. So they're reading the Chronicles and they said, and there was an assassination plot, and the king opens one eye, to kill King Ahasuerus. And Mordecai revealed the plot and saved the king. And he goes, wow, yeah, that was a close call. Did we ever do anything for that guy, Mordecai? Well, let's check the footnotes here. No king, never, no reward, no thank you, no nothing. Wow, that's not very kingly. He said, I got to do something. I don't know, what shall I do for him? And while he's thinking, what do I do for Mordecai, who revealed these other guys, eunuchs that were going to kill the king, assassination, in walks Haman to ask for the death decree for none other than Mordecai. And so the king says, hey, I'm glad you're here, Haman. I need to ask you a question. What should I do for the one I want to honor? And Haman is so self-centered, he thinks, well, who would the king want to honor more than me, me, me? And he says, well, get the king's horse. That beautiful white horse, that majestic stallion. Put the king's saddle on it, and they put the king's robe on him. Put the king's crown on his head. Get the king's servants, the exalted servants, to walk in front of him and say, thus shall it be done for the one whom the king wants to honor. And parade him up and down the street, shouting with fanfare, like the king. What did Haman want? Out of the abundance of the mouth, the heart speaks. He wanted to be king. Time, if he had gone on much longer, he would have probably tried to assassinate the king. What does the devil want? I will be like the Most High. And so can you imagine the look? I wish I had a photograph of Haman's face when the king says to him, that sounds good enough to me. Tell you what, I want you to do everything that you just said there. And he's probably smiling, yes, yes, to Mordecai. Talk about the reversal. You know, the Bible says, he who exalts himself will be humbled, and he who humbles himself will be exalted. Jesus humbled himself, he'll be exalted. The devil who exalted himself will be humbled. And then in the end, you can see this great exaltation of Mordecai. All the enemies of God are killed. The people of God are delivered. Just like when Jesus comes at the last day, when there's to be an annihilation of the church. And you read here in Esther 8, verse 15. So Mordecai went out from the presence of the king in royal apparel, in blue and white, with a great crown of gold and a garment of fine linen and purple. And the city of Shushan rejoiced and was glad. When Christ is glorified, there'll be gladness. Esther 9, verse 4. For Mordecai was great in the king's palace, and his fame spread throughout all provinces. For this man Mordecai became increasingly prominent. None was greater in the palace besides the king than Mordecai. You notice all these types of Christ in the Bible become like second to the king. Christ is second only in the authority to the Father. Joseph, second to the king. Daniel, second to the king. And they often go from the prison to the palace. Mordecai, he's in rags at the king's gate, and then he's in robes in the palace. It's Christ went from the rags of this world to the right hand of the Father, didn't he? It's all telling us about Jesus. I'm going to jump for the first time, not right here, I'm going to jump to the New Testament. And I'm going to show you, even in the New Testament stories, you find a lot of types for Jesus. One of several I could point to, I mean, you know, I could talk to you about Philemon and how he's a great example of a merciful master. You could talk about Titus, and you could talk about Romans. There's so many places in the Bible you can find types of Christ. But I want to go to Stephen. He was always one of our heroes in the Bible. Spirit-filled man. That's one reason we picked that name for son number three, is because we were inspired by the example in the Bible of this Spirit-filled deacon who was out preaching, and he was willing to lay down his life. And you look, after 3.5 years of ministry, Jesus is brought before the Sanhedrin, where he tells them who he is. They have a mockery of a trial. They condemn him. They take him outside the city. They execute Jesus while he prays for their forgiveness. Stephen preaches. The church grows. His enemies are threatened. They bring him to the Sanhedrin 3.5 years after Christ. Oh, you know, I don't even know if I told you. Do you mind if you pause and we backtrack just a little? In the story of Esther, there's another 3.5 years. In the third year of the reign of Ahasuerus, he has a feast lasting 180 days, and that's how the book of Esther begins, after a 3.5 year period. After 3.5 years, Stephen, he's preaching. He is, because of his preaching, he's arrested. He's brought to the Sanhedrin, the same ones who had accused Jesus. He tells who Jesus is in one of the most incredible sermons in the New Testament, going through the history of the Jewish nation. He proves that Jesus is the Christ, looking at a lot of the same stories that I have been talking to you about, and the same characters too, showing they all represent Jesus. And they are so outraged, realizing that they have crucified their Messiah. I've thought along the way this series on Jesus would be good for Jews. I hope they won't be offended by it. I'm half Jewish. Because I don't know how anyone could read about all these characters in the Bible, all these Jewish heroes that are types of Christ, and then look in the New Testament and say, no, that has nothing to do with Jesus. I don't know how they can get past that. And so when the religious leaders heard Stephen's testimony, they grit their teeth, they plug their ears, they take him out of the city. He's falsely condemned. They don't even wait for the Romans to get involved. They stone him to death. They lay down their garments. There were garments at the foot of the cross. There are garments at the feet of Saul. They lay down their garments at the feet of Saul, who later becomes Paul. Boy, wasn't that interesting. And he asks for the forgiveness of the ones who are executing him, just like Jesus. Then he's carried off by friends and buried. You can see types of Christ, not only before Christ, you can even see types of Christ after Christ, which is why I did this series. You can see types of Christ even AD, after Christ, which would mean you can reflect the life of Jesus. All of these characters in the Bible, once they surrendered themselves to Christ, their lives began to reflect different aspects of Christ's character. The purpose for the plan of salvation is that we might be restored to the image of God, that Jesus might reproduce his image in us. You know, sometimes when the miners around Sacramento, Gold Rush, we're sitting right here in the heart of the Gold Rush story, aren't we? Right here between Sutter's Fort and Placerville, and this is where it all happened. And you know how they'd find the gold, the real gold, is they'd be panning around in a river, and first they'd find some little specks of color. And they knew if they found color, they didn't get excited and walk away. They kept panning because what are they looking for? They're then looking for the dust. And the closer you get to the dust, then you might find some nuggets that have rolled down the hill that haven't been pounded into dust or color yet. Because they rolled down from a vein that leads to the mother lode. Isn't that right? Isn't that how it works with gold? Would you rather have the dust or the mother lode? All through these characters in the Bible, we've been looking at the nuggets and the dust and the color, and it is all pointing us to Jesus, who is the mother lode. He is the treasure. And I hope that he's that pearl of great price for you, that he's the treasure, and you're willing to lay down everything. I hope your prayer will be, Lord, all that I have, all that I am, it's yours. I want to be like Jesus. Don't you, friends? Amen. That's my desire. I really do, friends. I want to go to heaven. I'm not just playing around being a pastor. I do this because it makes me study my Bible. Because I got to study to preach to you, but I want to go to heaven, just like you. But we've got to be like Jesus. The world is still looking for Jesus. And if all those heroes in the Bible could be like Christ, then we can be like Christ. The Bible is a book that's all telling us about Jesus.
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1: In the book Memory Gems, two college students, boys, ended up one night about 10 p.m. with time on their hands. Just by what I've told you so far, it does smell a little bit skunky, doesn't it? Yes, yes, it does. One didn't have to study a lot, and the other one, well, his machine had broken down at a part-time job and he had gotten off early, so they decided to leave the dorm and go watch television with a friend. They could pull it off because one was supposed to be at work and the other had already been accounted for at an earlier dorm check. Just as one of them was forming a fake dummy in his bed for extra safety, the boy's dean happened to walk by. "Nice job," he said. "Where are you going?" Well, they told him. "Well, why didn't you ask?" "'Cause we thought you wouldn't let us go." Well, you don't know everything, so ask next time. God's like that. He gives us freedom. He just wants us to be responsible. This is Rod Bieber with Seed Time and Harvest.
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If it doesn't fit, you must acquit. The most memorable line from the trial of O.J. Simpson, who was tried for serious crimes, which many are still convinced he did commit. He was acquitted on October the 3rd, 1995. Before Jesus returns, a message found in Revelation 14 goes to the world. Fear God and give glory to Him, for the hour of His judgment is come. So how can anyone be found innocent in heaven's judgment when all have sinned? Because Jesus took your sin. Jesus died in your place. Jesus was found guilty so you could be found innocent. That's what God does for you. He gave His only begotten Son so that the guilty might be acquitted. You can face the judgment with confidence. Claim Jesus and He becomes your Savior, your righteousness, your victory. There's not a single good reason not to invite Jesus into your heart.

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0: 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Now, here's Steve.
1: When most people think of heaven, or at least a lot of people, they think of fat, naked babies sitting on clouds playing harps forever. Is that all that heaven is really about? Is heaven anything like that? What does the Bible actually say? Welcome to the final night of the Amazing Discoveries Prophecy Seminar. Our title is called Heaven is Waiting for You. Let's open our Bibles to the book of John, chapter 14. John chapter 14, we're going to have a great study tonight. It's very exciting to be here, to have a chance to really look at the good things that God has in store for His children, for those who are following Jesus Christ. John chapter 14, we're going to start with the first verse, and let's begin with prayer. Let's bow our heads, lift up our hearts, and ask God to help us and be with us tonight. Dear Father, God, thank you so much for your goodness, for your mercy, and for the open door to glory that is available to us right now. The door is open. Jesus loves us. You love us. And you want us to be with you forever. And tonight, as we open the Bible and study what the Scriptures really teach about heaven, we pray that you will be with us and warm our hearts and touch our lives and motivate us to give our lives completely to you. In Jesus' name, we pray. Amen. Amen. John chapter 14. In verses 1 through 3, Jesus talks about heaven. He talks about the mansions that he's gone to prepare for his children. He talks about how there's a special place up there for us, for me and for you. And in the light of these things, he tells us in John 14, verse 1, Jesus says, "Let not your heart be," and what's that next word? Troubled. Jesus said, in the light of eternity, in the light of God's plans for us, he says, don't let your heart be troubled down here. Now, you know, when you think of a verse like that and you think of what's happening all around us, it's difficult for our hearts not to be troubled. Isn't that right? I mean, this world literally is full of problems, full of troubles, full of heartaches, full of pain. There's diseases all around the world. Many of us are struggling with diseases right now. Sickness, old age, rising crime, pornography, family struggles, child abuse, loneliness, financial problems, temptations from the devil, which we all have. We all struggle with these things. Times of confusion, times of conflict, interpersonal relationships that sometimes fall apart, emotional pain, and all the stresses of life. Isn't this a description of what we're going through in this world of ours? I mean, we're all struggling with these kind of things, if not one or more. Everybody is dealing with different battles in their lives. And there really is no earthly solution to the problems that we see around the world. I heard a story once about a man. And this man went to the doctor one day, went to his family doctor, and he said, "Doc," he said, "I just feel terrible." He said, "My back hurts." He said, "My head hurts. My heart beats fast." He said, "I can't sleep at night." And he said, "I'm tired all the time." He said, "There's got to be something major wrong with me. Tell me, can you help me?" And so the doctor ran some tests, examined him, and then he brought him into his office a couple days later, and he sat him down, and he said, "Mr. So-and-so," he said, "you know, I've looked at your charts." He said, I've examined your blood tests. I've looked at your body. I've given you a complete physical." And he said, "after all of these things," he said, "you know, I really just don't see anything physically wrong with you. I can't explain your symptoms." And the man looked at him and he said, "but Doc," he said, "I feel terrible." He said, "there's got to be something wrong with me." And the doctor leaned back and he thought about that and, you know, racked his brain for some kind of some encouraging word he could give him. And finally he said, "you know, I think I've got it. I've got it." He said, "right around the corner from here, you know, just a little bit ways down the street," he said, "there is a school, a small school. And every Saturday night," he said, "there's a clown that goes to this school. And he comes and he performs for the kids. And he says, sometimes I go there. You know, if I'm stressed out, I go and I watch him. And the guys, he's funny. He makes everybody laugh." And he makes us forget our troubles. And he said, I think this is what you really need. Just relax, go there on a Saturday night, and just watch this clown. Well, at that point, the man became very, very serious. And he leaned forward, looking right at the eyes of the doctor, and then he slipped his glasses down, and this is what he said. He said, Doc, he said, you're not going to believe this, but I am that clown. So that's me. And no matter how much I try to make people laugh, he said, I'm still hurting and suffering inside. I can't seem to solve my own problems. I can make other people laugh, but I can't help myself. Life is a struggle, isn't it? Life is full of battles. And there are no permanent earthly solutions in this world. A lot of people these days, and I know what it's like to do this, a lot of people, you know, they laugh out loud, but inside their hearts are crying. Can you relate to that? A lot of people can. There's just all kinds of problems in this world. And yet, in the midst of it all, Jesus Christ, right here in John 14, he is urging us to look up. He's urging us to think about heaven, to think about God's plan for his children, because this is going to encourage us. If you look at John 14 again, in verse 1, Jesus said, don't let it happen permanently to you. Let not your heart be troubled. You believe in God, believe also in me. Jesus said, believe in the Father and believe in me. And then in verse 2, he said, in my Father's house there are, and what does he say? There are many mansions up there in our Father's house. And Jesus said, if it were not so, I would have told you. In other words, if this isn't the truth, if there's nothing up there, if there's no heaven up there, if there's no mansions up there, then Jesus said, I wouldn't be telling this to you. But he said, it is true, and that's why I'm telling you, this is real. In our Father's house above, there is no pain, amen? There is no fear, there is no sickness, there is no heartaches for people to go through, there's no stress, and this is the truth that Jesus is trying to impress us with. Now, at the end of verse 2, notice what he says. At the end of verse 2, Jesus says, I'm going up there to prepare a place for you. Now, you know, I like to take this personally. When Jesus says here, I'm going there to prepare a place for you, I like to believe that he's doing this for Steve Wahlberg. You know, you can put your name right there. Jesus knows your name. He knows where you live. He knows the life that you've lived. He knows your past. He knows your struggles. He knows the suffering in your heart. He knows everything. And Jesus says, I'm up there and I am preparing a special place just for you. Praise God. In verse 3, Jesus goes on and says, if I go and prepare a place for you, then he says, I will come again. I'm going to come back again, and I will receive you unto myself, that where I am, there you may be also. What's it going to be like when Jesus finally comes down from the sky? When he finally comes to get us, like he says here, I will come again, and I will receive you to myself. What will it be like to see Jesus? What will it be like to look into his eyes? I have no idea what color eyes he has, but I'm looking forward to finding out, aren't you? What will it be like? Just think about it. To look into the face, to gaze into the eyes of the person that made you, the person that loves you, the person that died on a cross 2,000 years ago for you. The person that rose for you, the person that is up there right now preparing a special place for you, and he said he's going to come back for you and take you there. You know, there's just no way that we can actually fully imagine what this is going to be like. But if we take the words of Jesus literally, which I do, then this is something that we have to look forward to. Jesus says, I'm going to come again, and I'm going to receive you to myself. That where I am, there you may be also. These are the words of Jesus Christ, and the words of Jesus are the truth. Tonight we're going to study what the Bible actually says about heaven. And we're going to find out that popular images about heaven, when people think of, you know, fat baby sitting on clouds playing harps and floating around, everything is so unreal, but heaven is a very, very real place. The Bible has a lot to say about it, and we're going to find out more about what the good book says about that good land that is waiting for us by and by. Hallelujah. And yet it might be a little bit different from what many people think. Let's go to Revelation. Let's continue on. Revelation chapter 20. Let's take a look at the last verse. Revelation chapter 20. What does the Bible teach about heaven?

And eventually, when that fire burns up and when the fire goes out, the devil and all the lost, according to Malachi chapter 4, verse 1 and verse 3, and many other passages, will eventually become ashes, and sin will be history. Sin will be gone. Now that's what it says right there in Revelation 20, verse 15, about the lake of fire. Now notice the very next verse, right after the lake of fire is mentioned, chapter 21, verse 1, right after this, John says, I saw a new heaven and a new earth. For the first heaven and the first earth were passed away. And when you study Revelation 20 carefully, this is ultimately where the fire comes. It's on this earth. And this fire purifies planet earth. And then when it's all over, God makes a new heaven. And he makes a new earth. And the first heaven and the first earth that had been purified by fire, it all passes away. And there's no more sea. And there's no more sin either. Now, if you go down to verse 4 tells us what it's going to be like there in this new earth. When we have a chance to walk on God's brand new world without any sin. Verse 4 says, God shall wipe away all tears from their eyes. Now, why will there be tears? One reason is because there's going to be some people, most likely that we know, that will probably end up in the lake of fire, that are going to end up destroyed because God did everything he could, but they chose to go the other direction. And because of this, there are going to be tears. You know, we're not going to be robots up there. We're going to be real people. And there will be tears, but eventually God will wipe them away. All tears from the eyes of his children. And then the scripture says there'll be no more death in the new earth. No more death. I've been to many, many funerals. I imagine you've been to quite a few also. I used to be a pastor in North Dakota, and I've given funeral sermons. I've been out to the graveside. I've given committal addresses. And it's something to look forward to, the time when we don't have to do those things anymore. We don't have to comfort fathers and mothers and widows and people who have lost loved ones. This is all going to be gone. It's all going to be gone. The Bible says there'll be no more death, neither sorrow. There's a lot of things that cause sorrow these days. You know, nursing homes cause sorrow, don't they? Think about people that you love that might be there, and it's a sorrowful experience. People go through a lot of pain these days from divorce. That causes sorrow, the loss of a loved one. But in God's new heaven and new earth, the scripture says there will be no more death, neither sorrow nor crying, neither shall there be any more what else? Any more pain. Anybody here experience physical pain in your body? Anybody know what that's like? You know, I have a little carpet up here. I don't know if you can see this, but I've asked some people to put a carpet behind this pulpit. And the reason is because if I stand on a hard floor for a long, long time, preaching night after night after night, it starts to really bother my back. And I have pain in my lower back. I sleep on a hard mattress because I've got back pain. I also have something that, you know, some of you know about. It's called TMJ. Have you ever heard of TMJ? It has to do with certain kinds of, you know, pressures. It's a physical thing based on jaw movements, and it affects this area in your head. And I have had this pain. It's not real severe, but it's there a lot, and it's been there for many years. And I can't wait till I don't feel it anymore. Amen. I can't wait till this pain is gone. Now, I don't have arthritis, but some of you know what that's like. You know, and I have other little pains here and there, and probably many of you have all kinds of pains. And praise the Lord, the Bible says the time is coming, says right there in verse 4, that there will not be any more pain. Hallelujah. For the former things have all passed away. It'll all be gone. Isn't that good? Verse 5 says, he that sat upon the throne said, behold, I make all things new. Everything's going to be new. And then the Bible says, he said to me, write this down. Write it down, John, and it's so people can read it. Here it says, for these words are true and faithful. Praise God. What I've just read to you, this is the truth. It might seem like fantasy, it might seem like a myth, but according to the Bible, these words are true. There is going to come a time when there's no more pain, no more sin, no more suffering, no more sorrow, no more pain, and I want to be there. Don't you? I don't want to have a bad back throughout all eternity. I'm looking forward to these things happening. If you go to verse 10, chapter 21, verse 10, it talks about the place where we're going to be living. Revelation chapter 21, let's take a look at the 10th verse. The Bible says, he carried me away in the spirit to a great and a high mountain, and he showed me that great city,

0: the holy Jerusalem descending out of heaven from God. Do you see that? Here's a precious promise in the Bible about a place that the scripture calls the holy Jerusalem. This is going to be a city that's unlike any city that you've ever seen in your life. I grew up in Southern California in a city called Studio City. Studio City is a sinful city. And no offense, but Dallas and Fort Worth is not heaven, right? And it's a nice place to live, but it's nothing like the holy city that Jesus is preparing for us. Right now, I've settled in Arlington, at least for a while, and that's where I live right now. I live right next to I-20. I live right off the highway in an apartment complex called The Trails. It's a nice complex, but it's right next to the highway. And even when my windows are closed, I can hear the noise of the freeway. I can hear the sirens at night. I have to lock my apartment door when I come home at night. I lock the door of my car. Sometimes there's power failures. Tap water's not the best, and that's why I normally buy distilled. And there's just, a lot of little things that go on there that are just not ideal. They're not ideal. A policeman comes off and on and gives us a report on crime in the area. He says, come down to the lobby and let me inform you on how you can be safer and just take care of yourselves and your family and your loved ones. And so hopefully nothing will happen to you. But I want you to know that in the Bible, as it describes that great city, the holy Jerusalem that will eventually come down from heaven, this is the place where we're going to live. This is going to be our home throughout all eternity. Jesus said, I'm preparing a mansion up there. He said, in my Father's house, there's many mansions, and I'm going up there to prepare a place for you. And we're going to have a home inside that city. And it's going to be more beautiful than anything you've ever seen in your life. There's just no way, that we can really fully imagine it, but maybe hopefully tonight we can get a taste of it. And that's why we're here, to study this, to be encouraged, and to learn about the plans that God has for us. Let's go to Isaiah 65. Let me show you some of the practical things that are going to be going on in the new earth. Isaiah chapter 65. When God makes the new heaven and the new earth, and the new Jerusalem sits down here, and the lake of fire is gone, and there's no more sin, no more devil, no more sorrow, no more pain, no more death, and we have a place inside this city, I tell you, there's a lot of beautiful things that are going to be going on. Isaiah chapter 65, let's take a look at verse 16. 16 and 17. 65, 16. The Bible says, he who blesses himself in the earth, and this is going to be the new earth, shall bless himself in the God of truth. God is a God of truth. He loves truth. He wants us to follow truth. And then it says, he that swears in the earth, in this new earth, shall swear by the God of truth. For the former troubles are forgotten. Remember Jesus said, let not your heart be troubled? And here it says, the former troubles will all be forgotten because they are hidden from mine eyes. Now, when we get there, God's not just going to rearrange some screws in our heads and make us something different than what we are. He's not just going to make us like robots so that we just don't remember anything because he's turned a few screws up there. But this verse says that what's really going to happen is the former troubles are going to be forgotten. And this implies that as we get farther into eternity, those things just become memories, and eventually they're just gone. We're going to forget about these things, the former troubles. How many of you are going through troubles right now? Any troubles in your life? Well, praise God, the Bible says eventually those former troubles will be forgotten. If you think about the deepest wounds that you've ever been through, the deepest emotional scars, the biggest struggles you've ever had, praise the Lord, whatever those struggles are, eventually they will be forgotten. They'll just be a distant memory, and eventually you won't even think about them anymore. And the reason is because you'll have a whole lot of other good things to think about, and they'll be all around you. Praise the Lord. Praise God. Now go down. Actually, look at the next verse in verse 17. We know this is talking about the new earth because verse 17 says, for behold, I create new heavens and a new earth, and the former shall not be remembered nor come into mind. Even this seminar, I don't want to be proud and say you're always going to remember everything that I'm telling you here. You're probably going to even forget that you were here. As time goes on, farther into eternity, we'll just be so in love with Jesus, so surrounded by all of the good things of heaven, you know, that even being here at Amazing Discovery Seminar, you know, I'll probably even forget that I did this. Maybe. Well, it does say the former troubles, and this hasn't been a trouble to me, so I don't know if I'll forget all of this. But anyway, the troubles will not be remembered nor come to mind. Now, go down to verse 21. 21, what are we going to be doing there? We're just going to be sitting around playing music, or are we going to actually be doing something? In verse 21, notice, it says, the Bible says, they shall build, they shall build houses and inhabit them, and they shall plant vineyards and eat the fruit of them. So in the new earth, we're going to be doing some building. Anybody here like construction? Okay, I see a hand. Now, if we have a house in the New Jerusalem, a mansion, you know, some room in the New Jerusalem, in the city, well, why do we need to build another house? I've thought about that, and the conclusion I've come to is that we're going to have a city home and a country home. And we can spend time in the country home, and then we can go back and spend time in our city home. We're going to build our own house. Jesus is building a place for me, and I'm looking forward to being there, but I'd kind of like to build my own place too. And Jesus is going to let me do that. And it might take me a long time because I'm not really a builder. You know, I don't have a lot of construction abilities. I've worked on a few sites. I've done a little bit of drywall and a few things. But I'm going to learn about this, and I'm looking forward to building my own house and inhabiting it. And I'm looking forward to planting a vineyard, it says, and eating the fruit of it. And this is talking about the new earth. And when the Bible says eating the fruit, this shows that we're going to be eating things in the new earth, right? We're going to be eating food. What kind of vineyard are you going to plant? What kind of garden are you going to have? I tell you, it's going to be a wonderful garden that's going to be much better than anything you've had down here. I grew up in the Hollywood Hills and I never had a garden until I moved to North Dakota, and then I started planting some things. I planted some broccoli and some asparagus and had some corn, and some of them grew well and some of them didn't. But I learned a little bit about green thumb and how to work with plants. But in the new earth, I'm looking forward to having a great garden. In fact, you know, the fruit there is going to be, it's possible that the grapes that you might grow in your garden are going to be so big, they're going to be as big as watermelons. Big as watermelons. Now, I might sometime slice a big slice of grape about this big and say, come on over, my grapes are ripe. Let me give you a slice of these grapes in my vineyard. My, oh my. We're going to be real people, and we're going to be doing real things. The scripture says we're going to build houses, we're going to eat fruit, we're going to plant vineyards. Wow, it's going to be great. Now, if you go down to verse 25, it talks about how there's going to be some pets there. Verse 25 says, the wolf and the lamb shall feed together, and the lion shall eat straw like the bullock. The dust shall be the serpent's meat. He'll be in that lake of fire, and he'll end up as dust. And then it goes on and says, they shall not hurt. All these new animals in the new earth will not hurt nor destroy in all my holy mountains, saith the Lord. How many of you like pets? Okay, I see a lot of hands. When I was growing up in the Hollywood Hills in Southern California, I used to have a dog, a cat. We used to have rabbits. I used to have a finch, a bird. I used to have tanks with fish in them. I used to have lizards. Had an alligator. Had turtles. I had a hamster. I had all kinds of pets. In fact, I had so many pets, we used to have a lady that used to come and clean our house sometimes, and she used to stick her head in the door, and she used to call out, and she'd say, Steve, is anything loose before I walk in? Because I had all kinds of pets. I like pets. And the Bible says in the new earth, it says, the wolf and the lamb shall feed together. How'd you like to have a pet wolf? Wouldn't that be neat? It's not going to be a dangerous wolf. It'll be friendly and kind and nice, and you can just cuddle up to it. The wolf and the lamb shall feed together. How'd you like to have a nice little pet lamb? That'll be nice. And then it talks about the lion. How'd you like to ride a lion? Now, some people ask me, they say, Steve, do you think that my favorite pet that I have right now might be there? Now, I really don't know. I can't say. The Bible doesn't actually tell us, but it wouldn't surprise me if the Lord just might resurrect your favorite pet. You know, he can resurrect people. He can resurrect animals too. He surely can. And it's just going to be wonderful. And the scripture says they're not going to hurt in that verse. It says they shall not hurt nor destroy. These animals will all be friendly. They won't eat each other. You know, they won't bite you. You won't have to worry about that. There'll be no pain, no suffering, and they'll all get along together. I just can't wait to see what all these things are going to be like. It's going to be really exciting. Just brings out the kid in me. Yep. The air is going to be clean. The water is going to be pure. The sun is going to be shining. And love is going to be surrounding us all the time. God's love is going to be everywhere.
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3: Hello, my name is Steve Wahlberg. I'd like to just spend a few moments sharing with you the reason why we picked White Horse Media as the name of our ministry. It's actually based upon a Bible verse in the book of Revelation, chapter 19, verse 11. The scripture says, "And I saw heaven opened, and behold, a white horse. And he that sat upon him was called Faithful and True, and in righteousness he judges and makes war." We here at White Horse Media are completely committed to Jesus as the rider of the horse, whose name is Faithful and True. We want to be faithful to God's word. We want to be in harmony with his truth. The Bible says, in righteousness, he will judge and make war. We believe that we're in a great controversy. We're in a war between the forces of good and evil, the forces of Jesus Christ and the devil. Our team is entirely committed to Jesus Christ, to the truth, and to being faithful to the Word of God. It is our hope and prayer that through our television programs, our radio programs, our internet ministry, our books and our seminars, that we will help inspire and prepare you for the soon return of the Lord Jesus Christ.
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5: I'd like to think that one day, when we get to heaven, we're going to see a list of people. 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

If it doesn't fit, you must acquit. The most memorable line from the trial of O.J. Simpson, who was tried for serious crimes, which many are still convinced he did commit. He was acquitted on October the 3rd, 1995. Before Jesus returns, a message found in Revelation 14 goes to the world. Fear God and give glory to Him, for the hour of His judgment is come. So how can anyone be found innocent in heaven's judgment when all have sinned? Because Jesus took your sin. Jesus died in your place. Jesus was found guilty so you could be found innocent. That's what God does for you. He gave His only begotten Son so that the guilty might be acquitted. You can face the judgment with confidence. Claim Jesus and He becomes your Savior, your righteousness, your victory. There's not a single good reason not to invite Jesus into your heart.

One of the nicer things to happen in my life lately occurred in a restaurant not too long ago. I happened to notice on the back of the menu that there was a special senior citizens discount. So when the waitress came, I said I would like to order the senior citizen special. And she stopped for a moment, looked at me, and she said, "I'm sorry, sir, that's for senior citizens over 65 years of age only." And I felt a surge of elation, and I said, "How old do you think I am?" And she thought for a moment, and I could see the wheels spinning. "I don't want to get into this kind of a scene." And she replied, "Oh, that's okay. I'll give it to you anyway." With that thought, I welcome you to the program Night Sounds. I suppose I shouldn't dedicate the program to any one person or group, but I am thinking of those who perhaps are 65 and older, or who are younger and may feel that they're 65 and older. In fact, I've entitled my time with you tonight, "Ageless." Some people are just that. Going to give you a quiz now. How old would you guess that the person is who's playing the piano solo right here?

It's Artur Rubinstein, a late great pianist in his 80s, playing Tchaikovsky's Piano Concerto No. 1, the finale.

Would you believe? The late Arthur Rubinstein playing that magnificent finale to Piano Concerto No. 1 by Tchaikovsky, the Boston Symphony Orchestra backing him up, Otto Klemperer conducting. A man in his 80s playing like that? How could it be? Tonight's program entitled Ageless. How old do you feel? Well, now, that certainly would draw forth a good many kinds of responses. Of course, the old adage, you're only as old as you feel, does hold true. There's a certain psychological advantage in people who are beyond, say, the age of 65 or 70 or 75, and who are blessed with a certain amount of good health and at their particular age level, have a lot more potential than they may realize. I think that's true of just about all of us at any age, but especially those who have believed some of the myths about aging, and a good many of those are floating around. Have you heard any of them? I was looking at a few the other day in a publication called Age, Living in the Present Tense. In fact, I was thinking of calling the program tonight The Present Tense. Not particularly aiming at any age, but there are a couple of myths, and I'd like to just place the realities alongside them. One of the myths of aging is that mental ability declines with age. I was watching an interview on television the other night with one of the aging actors who's been around for a long time, and his recall was sharper than mine, I think. It was great to hear him reminisce. Another myth is that memory grows poorer as we grow older, whereas in the reality, in their 70s, most people experience some drop in ability to recall recent events. But other types of memory, for knowledge and facts and skills, are not affected by age. People who continue to use their minds to have absorbing interests don't decline in intellectual ability unless they suffer from a condition such as Alzheimer's. And even now, they're working on some very successful and remarkable cures and advances in medical science to treat this disease. Just happened to call my elder brother the other day on the phone because I hadn't spoken to him for a good long time. He lives in the East Coast, and he's 6 years my senior, and he's in his early to mid-70s. I said, "How are you doing?" He said, "I'm doing great. I don't run quite as fast as I used to." I said, "Well, what are you doing these days?" He said, "Well, I think I'm overcommitted," and he began to list some of the activities he was in: writing the newsletter for the Over 65 Club, treasurer for a Christian organization, helping people. He's a retired physician. Although he's given up his license to practice, he still talks to people about health and maintaining good health and is in several other activities. And I thought, good night, you are doing more than you did almost when you were in your prime. So as we add a few years to the list, certainly doesn't mean that any of us have to begin to slow down. We may pace ourselves a little differently. I guess I was telling somebody the other day when asking about my current itinerary and comparing it with, say, 10 to 15 to 20 years prior, I suppose I don't take quite as many engagements in concert as I used to on weekends. Years ago, I was out almost every night, performing somewhere, ministering someplace, and just about every weekend. But there does come the time when you realize that you're going to extend your creativity and your abilities and your energy further if you pace yourself. It's like the late Gene Jordan, a great missionary musician, worked for years for HCJB and
the radio outlet in Quito, Ecuador. After a harrowing series of concerts and evangelistic crusades, he finally sat down in sort of a slump after the final night, and he said, "You know, I don't mind burning out for the Lord, but I don't think I want to go up in one big flame." That was almost the case for the preceding several days. Myths of the aged. Older age is a great blessing. The Bible speaks of some of the great luminaries. King David was one, Moses another, Joshua, Nehemiah, Daniel. These men of faith and the patriarchs before them lived, most of them, to a ripe old age. Of course, when we look way back in the Old Testament days, there is a theory called the canopy theory, which suggests very strongly that there was a canopy of vapor that covered the earth prior to the great flood of Noah. And that canopy of vapor extended the life and longevity of those on earth. The ultraviolet rays didn't get through. But after the flood, the great deluge, it was a whole new world, and lifespan began to decrease. At any rate, we're looking at some of the current myths of aging. Another is, age brings serious health problems. Whereas the reality exists that many people enjoy good health in later life. Hearing and vision may dim a bit, and the reflexes slow, but lots of other problems attributed to aging are not related to age. And I would add this, for what it's worth. Proper diet and exercise can help prevent or reverse conditions such as high blood pressure and osteoporosis, as well as other maladies. And I, for one, would recommend

0: at the end of a year. Even with serious health problems, life can be productive and happy. Tonight's program will feature music by those 65 years of age and older. One of the great cases in point of this is my friend George Beverly Shea. This is still singing the gospel in crusades, concerts, special recordings all over the world. A remarkable man. A couple of years ago, Night Sounds produced a recording of Mr. Shea along with the Melody Four Quartet and some of the other accompanying musicians up in Minneapolis. I had the opportunity of emceeing this program, and we'll just begin this particular brief part of the recording as I'm introducing our special guest of the evening.
1: Mr. George Beverly Shea is our special guest. Let's give him a warm welcome to Minneapolis.

man. It's great to be here. Bless you. Bill asked me if I'd sing a song that came to me in music when I was but 23 years of age. Mother found this beautiful poem by Rhea F. Miller. She knew I was a Christian, but my life wasn't really fully dedicated to the Lord. I didn't know where life was taking me at all. So she put these words on the piano, and early on a Sunday morning, I saw for the first time the words, "I'd rather have Jesus than men's applause. I'd rather be faithful to His dear cause. I'd rather have Jesus than worldwide fame. I'd rather be true to His holy name." And I just had to sing the words, and so this melody came to mind and to heart, and we've been singing it ever since.

George Rivera Shay, singing I Go, and I'd Rather Have Jesus Than Anything This World Affords, today. Tonight's program with the title, Ageless. And we're speaking about some of the myths of aging and getting older.

and playing the music of those who are 65 plus as our special feature. Little poem here by Helen Steiner Rice with the title The End of the Road is But a Bend in the Road. She writes, when we feel we have nothing left to give and we're sure that the song has ended, when our day seems over and the shadows fall and the darkness of night has descended, where can we go to find the strength to valiantly keep on trying? Where can we find the hand that will dry the tears that the heart is crying? There's but one place to go, and that is to our God. And dropping all pretense and pride, we can pour out our problems without restraint and gain strength with Him at our side. And together, we can stand at life's crossroads and view what we think is the end, but God has a much bigger vision. And He tells us it's only a bend. For the road goes on and is smoother. And the pause in the song is a rest. And the part that's unsung and unfinished is the sweetest and richest and best. So, rest and relax and grow stronger. Let go and let God share your load. Your work is not finished or ended. You've just come to a bend in the road. Tonight, as I mentioned in our program called Ageless, that our musicians, singers, etc., featured on tonight's program are 65 years of age and older. One great champion of gospel music who's been in the business and the ministry and active for so many years, my friend Ralph Carmichael. I don't know how many of you have heard the newer Messiah rendition in contemporary form, but here are these young soloists and musicians and the great symphony orchestra, and there is Ralph Carmichael leading the whole bunch of them. Playing in the background right now, one of his most endearing and enduring songs, All My Life. Some of the lyrics read, all my life, through the good and bad of life. And of course, the message is, we don't stop, we don't even slow down, but we keep moving for our God. Maybe pacing is a little different word and meaning than slowing down or grinding to a halt. Let's think about that if we feel like we're growing older.

Ralph Carmichael, conducting the orchestra, playing one of the songs he wrote called All My Life. And in case we've just brought in some new listeners, you're in tune with Night Sounds. I'm Bill Pierce. The title of our program tonight is Ageless. Be delighted to hear from you. Our mailing address is Night Sounds, Wheaton, Illinois, 60189. 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And I'd love to have you come and join us on our website, nightsoundsradio.org. There's a difference between getting older and growing into old age. This was written by a Presbyterian minister in the Fellowship and Prayer magazine. He said some individuals in their mature years bogged down in nostalgia, remembering the past. Others enter the way of spiritual pilgrimage. For these, the maturing years offer a wonderful adventure with the Spirit of God. I certainly agree with that, and one of the factors of life which will help anyone in the aging process is to give his or her entire destiny, time, talents, treasure to the Lord God who created them. To ask for an infiltration of the energy of the Holy Spirit into life, to give hope, encouragement, and purpose. Even if you happen to be handicapped because of advancing years and some of the physical problems involved in this, your spirit, your mind, your attitude does not have to age. Somebody came up to me after a program the other night, and I happened to be reminiscing a little bit about some of the World War II years and experiences before that. And this fella came up to me and he said, "How in the world old are you anyway?" I felt okay till he asked that. Anyway, tonight I feel like a kid in a sandbox. I'm going to play a solo that I recorded, maybe 3 years ago. This particular number is a children's medley of two songs, Jesus Loves Me, This I Know, and Jesus Loves the Little Children of the World. I'm playing trombone here. The arranger said, "This sort of starts in a sleepy fashion, laid back and slow, ballad-like, but if you stay with it, it's going to gain more energy and momentum as it goes. And so if you stay with us and aren't too sleepy right now, you'll hear some of the changes from this very slow, easygoing form to a little Dixieland feel with the xylophone and then into a rapid jazz fashion. So if you feel like it, stay with us, folks, because I have a feeling that you, too, are ageless." Okay, I'm going to turn my mic off now, and what happens, what happens.

And I think I was age 65 when I recorded that one. A little children's medley in 7/4 jazz tempo right there. Well, tonight's program may have put you to sleep, and it may have awakened some of you. Hopefully and prayerfully given some a little encouragement not to slow down too much. Pacing, yes. Thoughtfully traversing the day and your responsibilities, but with an attitude of hope and energy and buoyancy in the Lord Jesus. So be it. God bless you at whatever age. Until we meet again, may His presence go with you through the night and into tomorrow. Good night.

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1: Chapter 15. A soft answer turns away wrath, but a harsh word stirs up anger. The tongue of the wise uses knowledge rightly, but the mouth of fools pours forth foolishness. The eyes of the Lord are in every place, keeping watch on the evil and the good. A wholesome tongue is a tree of life, but perverseness in it breaks the spirit. A fool despises his father's instruction, but he who receives correction is prudent. In the house of the righteous there is much treasure, but in the revenue of the wicked is trouble. The lips of the wise disperse knowledge, but the heart of the fool does not do so. The sacrifice of the wicked is an abomination to the Lord, but the prayer of the upright is his delight. The way of the wicked is an abomination to the Lord, but he loves him who follows righteousness. Harsh discipline is for him who forsakes the way, and he who hates correction will die. Hell and destruction are before the Lord, so how much more the hearts of the sons of men? A scoffer does not love one who corrects him, nor will he go to the wise. A merry heart makes a cheerful countenance, but by sorrow of the heart the spirit is broken. The heart of him who has understanding seeks knowledge, but the mouth of fools feeds on foolishness. All the days of the afflicted are evil, but he who is of a merry heart has a continual feast. Better is a little with the fear of the Lord than great treasure with trouble. Better is a dinner of herbs where love is than a fatted calf with hatred. A wrathful man stirs up strife, but he who is slow to anger allays contention. The way of the lazy man is like a hedge of thorns, but the way of the upright is a highway. A wise son makes a father glad, but a foolish man despises his mother. Folly is joy to him who is destitute of discernment, but a man of understanding walks uprightly. Without counsel, plans go awry, but in the multitude of counselors they are established. A man has joy by the answer of his mouth, and a word spoken in due season, how good it is. The way of life winds upward for the wise, that he may turn away from hell below. The Lord will destroy the house of the proud, but he will establish the boundary of the widow. The thoughts of the wicked are an abomination to the Lord, but the words of the pure are pleasant. He who is greedy for gain troubles his own house, but he who hates bribes will live. The heart of the righteous studies how to answer, but the mouth of the wicked pours forth evil. The Lord is far from the wicked, but he hears the prayer of the righteous. The light of the eyes rejoices the heart, and a good report makes the bones healthy. The ear that hears the rebukes of life will abide among the wise. He who disdains instruction despises his own soul, but he who heeds rebuke gets understanding. The fear of the Lord is the instruction of wisdom, and before honor is humility.
0: That's the reading from the Old Testament. And now we turn to the New Testament.
1: The Epistle to the Hebrews, Chapter 7. For this Melchizedek, king of Salem, priest of the Most High God, who met Abraham returning from the slaughter of the kings and blessed him, to whom also Abraham gave a tenth part of all, first being translated king of righteousness, and then also king of Salem, meaning king of peace, without father, without mother, without genealogy, having neither beginning of days nor end of life, but made like the Son of God, remains a priest continually. Now consider how great this man was, to whom even the patriarch Abraham gave a tenth of the spoils. And indeed, those who are of the sons of Levi, who receive the priesthood, have a commandment to receive tithes from the people according to the law, that is, from their brethren, though they have come from the loins of Abraham. But he whose genealogy is not derived from them received tithes from Abraham, and blessed him who had the promises. Now beyond all contradiction, the lesser is blessed by the better. Here mortal men receive tithes, but there he receives them, of whom it is witnessed that he lives. Even Levi, who receives tithes, paid tithes through Abraham, so to speak, for he was still in the loins of his father when Melchizedek met him. Therefore, if perfection were through the Levitical priesthood, for under it the people received the law, what further need was there that another priest should rise according to the order of Melchizedek, and not be called according to the order of Aaron? For the priesthood being changed,
2: Of necessity there is also a change of the law, for he of whom these things are spoken belongs to another tribe, from which no man has officiated at the altar. For it is evident that our Lord arose from Judah, of which tribe Moses spoke nothing concerning a priesthood. And it is yet far more evident if, in the likeness of Melchizedek, there arises another priest,
3: who has come not according to the law of a fleshly commandment, but according to the power of an endless life.
2: For he testifies, "You are a priest forever according to the order of Melchizedek." For on the one hand there is an annulling of the former commandment, because of its weakness and unprofitableness. For the law made nothing perfect. On the other hand, there is the bringing in of a better hope, through which we draw near to God. And inasmuch as he was not made priest without an oath, for they have become priests without an oath, but he with an oath by him who said to him, "The Lord has sworn and will not relent, you are a priest forever according to the order of Melchizedek." By so much more Jesus has become a surety of a better covenant. Also there were many priests, because they were prevented by death from continuing. But he, because he continues forever, has an unchangeable priesthood. Therefore he is also able to save to the uttermost those who come to God through him, since he always lives to make intercession for them. For such a high priest was fitting for us, who is holy, harmless, undefiled, separate from sinners, and has become higher than the heavens, who does not need daily, as those high priests, to offer up sacrifices, first for his own sins and then for the people's. For this he did once for all, when he offered up himself. For the law appoints as high priests men who have weakness, but the word of the oath, which came after the law, appoints the Son, who has been perfected forever.

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All 66 books of Scripture are given by inspiration of God and are profitable for doctrine, for reproof, for correction, for instruction in righteousness, that the man of God may be perfect, thoroughly furnished unto all good works. A portion of the Word of God is read every 3 hours here on Radio 74.

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0: 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I'm your HeartWise host, Charles Mills. I think it's safe to say that the goal of most of the people listening to this program today is to live a long and healthy life, both long and healthy. How do we do that? Well, I've decided to ask the experts, and I've found three at the Williamsport Retirement Village here in Williamsport, Maryland. We're about an hour's drive from both Washington, D.C. and Baltimore. My guests are an occupational therapist of the village and two of its residents. I think what they have to say will help us all achieve our goals. Let's begin with the occupational therapist. I'll let him introduce himself and share how long he has served here at the Williamsport Retirement Village.
1: Good afternoon. My name is Christopher Nyack. I am the occupational therapist here at Williamsport Retirement Village. I've been serving the community for just under 3 years now, and in a nutshell, I'm happy to be here.
0: Now, you are in a unique position. You watch people come and go here. What do you find is the biggest challenge that most people are facing as far as occupational therapy is concerned, and what caused them to have to need your services?
1: Some of the biggest challenges, I would say, is determining how one understands the need for them to be able to complete most of their immediate self-care needs, active daily living tasks, if you call them, at a modified independent rate. We all understand how important it is for us to do for ourselves, but then really realizing that sometimes it's not always about being able to do it exactly the same way, but modifying the approach so you're able to stay in the game longer.
0: What makes them unable to do what they used to do before?
1: Well, I think just like any other aspect of our lives, we just want to be able to do things like we always do it. And unfortunately, our bodies decay and run down and go on the decline. So we're really in a game of delaying here. How we approach that delay, it's up to the interpreter. My job is basically to help restorate, modify, or even compensate in some cases for some of my cohorts here. I think it's just human nature, understanding and coming to terms with modification.
0: In your relationship with people and listening to their stories and listening to where they have come from in their lives, is there anything that you have discovered that is a detriment to their lives that caused them to need more of your services? Or are there things they can do in their lives leading up to coming here that can help them not need your services quite so much?
1: Well, obviously, taking care of your body is huge. You know, our bodies are a temple. We need to respect them. Everybody's built a little bit differently. You know, their genetic makeup really dictates how things are going to go for them. But you can't steer wrong if you are exercising regularly, and not just on a physical nature, but cognitively as well. Staying social within your community. Social participation is important. Being able to regulate your emotions and having that camaraderie with your peers. Having those peer supports, our brains decay just as much as our bones do, the gray and white matter on a neurological end. Life expectancy here, especially in the United States, is just growing and growing. So now, as we're getting older and older, our older adulthood population participants are just that more susceptible to achieving dementia and things of that nature. So once upon a time was very much, how do we prevent heart disease? How do we prevent COPD? But now we look at things on how do we keep the brain and the mind as sharp as possible, because the cognitive status is on the decline as well.
0: And how do we do that? What are the secrets to keeping our minds as well as our bodies sharp?
1: Well, it's no secret or rhyme or recipe. The sheer nature of keeping it engaged. You know, obviously, you don't want to sit at home. And I think it's really easy for a lot of older adults to kind of come a little bit of a recluse because they're maybe more tired, or they just don't have the energy to go out and engage the community like they used to when they were a lot younger. You get into that kind of cycle, it's easy to not talk as much or not engage people unless they're your immediate family members or cohort, someone who has to be there. You get in that kind of rut, it makes it a little bit easier for you to kind of shut parts of your brain down or allow parts of your brain to slow down. I think if you're able to hang out with your friends, maybe even go to day programs, even, you know, do some Sudoku, some crossword puzzles, things that keep the mind sharp, allowing those neurons to fire off and give you the ability to keep on reasoning, keep up with your executive functionality. All those things, you know, you can't go wrong.
0: Another of our guests here today is the resident, Josephine Benton, and I'll let her... It's not polite to ask a woman how old she is, so I'll let you share it instead. I will not ask you, but you can share it if you want to.
2: All right. I am 91 years old.
0: 91 years old. Now, you've been sitting here, and you've listened to Chris, yes. And he's a young guy. Yes. Is he right, what he said? Does it make sense?
2: Sure, it does. We have to keep using these brains, and they do deteriorate. I mean, you're trying to think of the name of someone that you've known for a long time or something like that, and it just goes from you.
0: What did you find in your life that you're glad you did that now that you're 91 years old and you look back at your life and say, boy, I bet you one of the reasons I'm 91 years old is... what?
2: Well, I'm thankful I had two little boys, two sons that grew up. I think having them and then the contact with them all through the years till now is very important to me.
0: Now, for those who are listening who do not have sons and they don't have family, yet they want to live to be 91 and 3 and 4 and 100, what should they do?
2: They can look around and they can find a substitute. They can find people who need attention and who will appreciate their attention, but they have to look for the people.
0: Very good. Our other resident here, and I'll let her say how old she is because she looks like, what, 35, 40 years old? Okay. Her name is Helen Ridenour. And Helen, how old are you, if I may ask?
3: Well, I was 14 yesterday.
0: You were 14 yesterday. Okay, now how old are you today?
3: I jumped up to 87.
0: You are 87 years old. Now, you've listened to Chris and you've listened to Josephine here talk about what made it possible for her to live 91, and he says what makes it possible for anyone to have a healthy life. What worked for you?
3: I always try to live a good life, eat properly, and don't gorge or anything like that to keep your weight low, exercise and run around and keep entertained with playing cards or whatever all the time. I'm just busy, busy, busy.
0: Well, you're saying busy, busy, busy, and Chris says that's what you need to do, stay busy, busy, busy. You say you lived a good life. How would you describe a good life? What was good about it?
3: Well, several things. I never bothered to smoke. I never bothered to drink. And I had a large family, and we all kept entertaining each other. I was from a family of seven children. And then, of course, I have oodles and oodles of relatives, nieces, nephews, and so forth. And I keep in touch with all of those. And I have one special brother, and he takes care of me while I'm in here. And we're in contact with each other several times a week. But I say any of those things would help keep your mind occupied.
0: Well, I'm seeing a couple themes here. Chris began it by saying to stay active and to stay doing things with your mind and your body. And then the both of you say that how important family is. Let me go back here to Chris. Chris, how do you here at Williamsport Retirement Village become a family for the people that live here? You know how important it is. They know how important it is. What do you do to become a family here?
1: Well, I think for a lot of the long-term care residents and even the assisted living, it's easy to develop that relationship when you are coming in and day out, working on the immediate needs of some of these residents. It takes a very, very humble heart to come in and help a female, catch them in their most vulnerable state and be humble enough to help them in the most care that they possibly need. You get that kind of camaraderie, or you experience that one too many times, it's easy for barriers to be broken. It's easy for people to determine said person's value. And then, you know, you get past a lot of the social norms and it kind of clicks. Mm-hmm. It's the age old saying, time heals, time allows things to develop, mm-hmm. Time finds a way. And furthermore, for people that don't have the biggest families or don't have families that are reachable, I wanted to just pinpoint on the fact that being able to develop on a social participative end, your peers come in tenfold on that end. You spend time with people who are at the same level as you or traveling the same avenues as you, and it becomes a little bit easier to fill those gaps.
0: What I hear you saying is that family does not necessarily mean blood relatives. It can mean just a friend can be a family.
1: Absolutely.
4: People don't care how much you know until they know how much you care. Whatever they're suffering with, needing weight loss, having a health issue.
5: 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We see so many people that are taking so many medications.
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7: To me, I think the most successful aspect of this Bible study is the simplicity of it.
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0: We're here at the Williamsport Retirement Village in Williamsport, Maryland, and our guests today are Chris Nyack, he is the occupational therapist here, and two residents, Josephine Benton and Helen Reidenauer, and one is 91 and one is 87, and these ladies are here to help you, listener, live a long and healthy life. I'm so glad they're sharing with us today. Let me ask you a question here. You have lived all these years. Have you noticed that there's anything particular nutrition-wise that you've eaten that has been proactive for your health? We talk a lot about nutrition on this program. What kind of nutrition advice would you give to people who want to live that long and healthy life? Let's begin with you, Josephine.
1: I am and have been all my life a vegetarian. And that certainly has affected the food that I've taken in. I've been careful to try to get good food and eat it regularly. Some people are careless about the regularly part, but it's good to have times when you plan to eat. You may not be very hungry, you may not eat very much, but you keep those habits up. We enjoy eating with people here at the Retirement Village. We have a table to sit at. We always sit at that table. Like I sit with my friend beside me here. So the experience of eating and enjoying eating and knowing it's good for you is very important. It takes some self-control. You can have desserts and be quite good to yourself, but need to just stay with it. If you get some advice that something is not good about your diet, why modify it?
0: Very good. How about you? What is your feeling on nutrition? What have you found works for you, and what have you found not works for you?
2: Well, I try to avoid fats. I don't go for fats, and very conscious about quantity or amount I eat. Like she said, it helps to have a friendship at the dining table. We all discuss various things.
0: I think the way we can sort of substitute that type of camaraderie in a meal is to, when we're younger, eat as a family. Would I be on the right track there? Is that important for us to eat as a family?
2: This is our family here, and I think it's important. I certainly wouldn't want to eat alone. I know a lot of these patients get their meals served in their room, and that would really bug me.
0: Very good. I'm going to ask you some personal questions here. A lot of our listeners listening to this program, they may be getting along in years, and they are fearing leaving their home and going to a retirement village or a nursing home, or their children are just dreading the fact that that may happen. What do you say to those listeners right now who are getting up in years, or their children? Is it really that bad to go to a retirement village or a nursing home? Is it something to be dreaded and try to stay away from?
1: No, I think my son, I have two sons, and one lives far away, but one lives here close, 6 miles away, and he and his wife come. I'll hear a gentle knock on my door, and I'll look up, and there they are, and they've come to take a walk with me, and they plan me into their lives, and so I don't miss out on having family.
0: They plan me into their lives. I love that statement right there. How about you? What was your experience like?
2: Well, when I came in here, I didn't know exactly what I was going to be doing. They put me up in therapy first, and then they brought me down here. And I was told that I probably would never be able to go home because I didn't have close relatives of my own that could take care of me. So I have not had any problems with it. I'm satisfied. And like I say, I'm really content.
0: Have you discovered anything that helps, Chris, make the transition from independence to sort of a life of dependence here?
3: There's no rhyme or reason, because every person that comes in has a different perspective on what they really should be doing for themselves versus the other person. 9 times out of 10, half the battle is reaching the individual and understanding what their truest values are, how they really see themselves, and then learning how to take those two aspects and putting them together while trying to find

0: the best way to compensate for their needs. Like Ms. Helen here was saying, it was determined that she wouldn't be able to go home, not because she shouldn't go home, but the resources were not available and the assistance that she needed wasn't there. So here we are giving an opportunity, a compensatory strategy to be in the assisted living, and she is thriving. She is thriving. A lot of times I think there's a lot of fear for the older adulthood population of, you know, slowing their roll. No one wants to slow down. I get it. But we're talking about quality of life versus life in general. A lot of people do leave the rehab unit because they don't want to stick it out here and they want to go home. And then they end up just returning because they go home and very significantly slow down because they don't have the help at home or they can't really do it. And they're not in a precision of fit. Being in assisted living, these ladies have what they need to get the day done any way they want.
1: You just said something. I like that. You said the quality of life. Apparently, we need to say that there are different levels of quality of life. We may not have this one at the very top, but there's still quality of life available at different levels. Am
0: yes.
1: I right?
0: Yes. And you know, that's almost subjective to anybody. Everyone has their own life experiences. They've determined what's appropriate for them and what's not. And yes, their quality of life, that's always going to be a varied approach. When working with people here and people that are listening to this right now, you all will know exactly what you want and don't want. But to transition from the hospital and spend some time in a rehab unit and then kind of find out that going home isn't the best option, it isn't the end of the world.
1: I like that because you're identifying that quality of life still exists. It may not exist exactly the same way subjectively, but it still exists. And Josephine, how would you define quality of life?
2: Well, quality of life includes how satisfying life is to you day to day and anticipation of the future, thinking about the past. Your quality of your life is many, many aspects, and you can help it when you get into bed at night by choosing what you'll think about. You can make contacts that will improve the quality of your life.
1: And you, Miss Helen, what does quality of life mean to you?
3: Well, it means you need to get out and exercise, and I crawl in the bed all day like some of these patients do. And I say I do plenty of exercising, and I can like to continue with good food, good visitors. I have a brother who comes faithfully every Sunday, and I know to expect him after their church services. He concentrates on me then. But I say that helps with my quality of life.
1: I want you to use your imagination here in our closing minutes of the program. What advice would you give to a young person? Let's say that person is this man's age here, Chris's age, okay? Here's a strapping 32-year-old man. What advice would you give to him, a person like him? He probably does all these things, but what would you give to a person like him to assure that the quality of life will be there when they reach 91 years old or 87 years old? What would you say to him?
2: Well, let's see. Keep thinking what is important to you and be sure that those things are on your agenda. Either you are doing some of that now or you are planning it if it requires you to go to school or something like that. But just watch out for opportunities to be alive and be involved and then rejoice about it.
1: Man, that is fantastic. And you, Miss Helen?
3: I'd say keep on the sunny side of life. Don't be a grouch and always be positive. That's right. Because there are some that aren't that way. Everything's a big deal or big problem and I can't do this and I can't do that. And I try not to get in that channel.
1: These are well-earned words I'm hearing. And let's end with Chris here. What advice would you give to your peers, someone your age who looks down the road and says, I'm not going to ever have problems like that. I don't want to have problems like that. What do you say?
0: Honestly, I think I would tell a lot of my peers, cohorts, to drink in the moments they have right now in this day and age in today's society because it's going quickly. I think life today puts a lot of strain on today's youth to grow up fast and the payout isn't worth it. With that being said, I think by being able to enjoy your time now and live in the moment, there needs to be a balance. Like what Mrs. Benton is saying over here is watch out for opportunities and know thyself. Find your values and harness them and stay true to them. You know, stay the path. Because as you get older, you will slow down. Not by much, but you will. So being able to determine the proper modifications you need to make to keep up with your truest values, whether it's you in a nursing home or at home, you're just able to keep on keeping on.
1: 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They work with elderly people or they happen to be elderly people, and I take their words very seriously. I want to thank you, Chris Nyack. Thank you, occupational therapist here, a resident Helen Ridenour, 87 years old, and Josephine Benton, 91 years old. Thank you, ladies and gentlemen, for being with us today. You have given us wonderful words of wisdom and guidance. Thank you so much. Until next time, this is Charles Mills with guests at the Williamsport Retirement Village, inviting you to remain heartwise. Goodbye, everyone. 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
1: When someone says they're sorry, are you able to let go of the hurt? 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Nearly 60% of participants in a recent national survey report they have forgiven themselves for past mistakes. Nearly three-quarters feel forgiven by God. 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

I remember the first time I saw Jesus. John the Baptist pointed him out in the crowd one day and said, "There he is, John. He's the one God has sent to rescue the world from its moral pollution." Soon after that, Jesus called my brother and me to become a part of his team. I'll never forget that day. We were fishing on the Sea of Galilee when I saw Jesus standing there on the beach, waving to me. I had no idea at the time how much my life would change as a result of following this man. But somehow I knew I couldn't go through life without knowing him.

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1: Turn with me, please, in your Bible, Gospel of John, chapter 11. We will spend the majority of our time in the first part of this chapter this morning, because we're going to be talking about a story that most of us are acquainted with, at least in some part. It's the story of Lazarus, the man who had been dead 4 days that was raised by the Lord. John chapter 11, verse 1. We're going to have a Bible study. Now a certain man was sick, Lazarus of Bethany, the town of Mary and her sister Martha. There's this little trinity of Mary and Martha and Lazarus. Doesn't tell us that they had father and brother, but at least the three of them lived in this house together. And Martha saw Jesus living as an itinerant preacher. She had sympathy. Martha was a servant. She's always cooking, cleaning, serving, doing things for people. And she said, "You know, it's not right that they should be out there sleeping in the olive grove. I don't live very far away." They'd spent a lot of time in Gethsemane just sleeping out under the stars. She said, "He needs a hot meal every now and then. You stay with me." Did it end up being a blessing for them that they received her, that they received Jesus into their house? So the first step in new life is receiving Christ into our home. And even though our home might be in the place of affliction, Bethany, when you receive him, you're receiving the Prince of Peace. Amen? So they asked for their brother who was sick. Jesus at this point now was doing one of his itinerant preaching tours. He was over in the region near where John the Baptist had baptized. You read in chapter 10 of John, it says Jesus is now teaching and preaching in the area where John the Baptist taught. That's down by the Sea of the Dead Sea on the Jordan River. It's a place called Enon. And it's about 25 miles away. During this time, Lazarus became sick. He didn't just get a runny nose. It was not a bout of hay fever. He became very ill. And so much so that his life was threatened. And the sisters sent a messenger to Jesus. They're interceding in behalf of their brother who cannot intercede in his own behalf. And they send the message to Jesus that says this: "The one who you love," and this is John 11 verse 3, "Lord, behold, he whom you love is sick," really sick. They wouldn't bother him unless it was serious. So they send this messenger with a petition, but Jesus does not respond right away. He knows what's going to come of this, and he's going to make the most of it. In John 11 verse 4, Jesus said, "This sickness is not unto death, but for the glory of God, that the Son of God might be glorified through it." Sometimes the Lord allows us to wait. Why does God make us wait? You read here in verse 6 in chapter 11. "So when he heard that he was sick, he stayed 2 more days in the place where he was." It was 25 miles away, and back then the roads were not as well-paved as they are today, and the road between Jerusalem and down at the Jordan River is not only 25 miles, it was uphill. It took a day to get the messenger. Once he had been declared very sick, it took the messenger a day to find Jesus, gave him the message. Jesus waits 2 more days and eventually goes up the hill, and that's how you add that up. That's how it ends up that Lazarus had been dead 4 days by the time he gets there. But when he first gets the message, I mean, back then, you know, they did not have an ambulance. The doctor better get on his way if the condition is serious. But he makes no move to go. And the apostles are bewildered. For one thing, they're wondering. They knew that the religious leaders and many of the scribes in Jerusalem, they had a price on his head. You know how when the mafia takes out a contract? Hope you don't know too much about that, but you probably heard about when you get a hitman. They had a price on his head. They had a contract out for Jesus. They had spies following him. They were looking for ways constantly to get rid of him. And maybe the apostles were beginning to wonder, Jesus has been fearless to this point. Is he turning yellow? This is his friend that's sick. Why doesn't he go? He's braved so many other dangers before. They're trying to figure this out because they knew how much Jesus cared about this family. They knew that Christ went out of his way to heal strangers. Now your friend, where you stay, is sick, and you're just twiddling your thumbs. Have you ever wondered why God is making you wait? Matter of fact, sometimes while you're waiting, things get worse. You're praying about a situation, and it could be a problem physically. And while you're praying for healing, instead of getting better, it's getting worse. What's the matter, Lord? Or maybe you're praying about a situation in a relationship, and as you're praying, it gets worse. It seems like God isn't doing anything. Why is he making us wait? Some of you have experienced tremendous financial reverses, and you pray about it, and you think God is hearing your prayer, but instead of getting better, it gets worse. The hole gets deeper. Lord, why are you waiting? Don't you care? Jesus gave us the answer, that God might be glorified through it. Sometimes God allows us to suffer. Sometimes he allows us to experience problems and stress that our faith might grow and that he might be glorified through it. The story of what Jesus is going to do with Lazarus is probably the crowning act, next to the resurrection of Christ himself, it is the crowning act of his ministry. After he waits for 2 days, then he says in verse 7 to his disciples, okay, let's pack, we're going to Judea. And the disciples said to him, Rabbi, just recently the Jews were trying to stone you there. They've got your picture with wanted all over town. Are you going there again? I'm paraphrasing. And Jesus answered, are there not 12 hours in the day? If anyone walks in the day, he does not stumble because he sees the light of the world. But if one walks in the night, he stumbles because the light is not in him. And after these things, he said to them, our friend, you notice it's not just the one that I love, our friend, why does Jesus say our friend? Not only did Martha and Mary and Lazarus receive Jesus, all 12 apostles used to stay there. So now he says to them, our friend Lazarus is asleep. Should they have known what he meant by that? Does it say in the Old Testament when someone dies, they sleep? Yeah, the Bible says, and David said, when you go to sleep with your fathers, or Nathan said to David, when you go to sleep, and he died and he went to sleep, and it always talks about death in the context of sleep. And so when Jesus said, our friend Lazarus sleeps, they should have understood what that meant. The sickness had advanced. Does the church sometimes misunderstand the state of man in death today? I did a funeral yesterday. One of our members passed away. Jean Kirchman, a lovely lady. Jackie may be here today. Jackie and Jean's sister hug me at the door every week, and she's going to be sorely missed. Died in the faith. God gave her a full life. But even among the friends and relatives that were there, I could detect confusion about where she was. Some of her had her already in heaven redecorating things. And it's a cute thought, but it's not biblical. Now, you know, let me tell you what confuses people. For a saved person that dies, their next conscious thought is the resurrection. For them, there is no passage of time. It's immediate for them. They are not constricted to time because you and I experience time with these mortal bodies that die. When a person dies in Christ, their next conscious thought is coming out of the grave with their glorified body. It may be 500 years. It might be 5,000 years, like for Abel. Does it seem like it, or does it seem like 5 seconds for them? Some people have been injured, and they wake up after a coma, and they think that they've only been asleep for a few seconds. That's what it's like. So if you want to try to relate to your loved ones that have died in the faith, you could put yourself, you can superimpose yourself in their minds and say, praise the Lord for them. The next thing they know is they're being caught up to meet the Lord in the air, but it hasn't happened yet, because the Bible says when the Lord comes back, the dead in Christ will rise. What good is the resurrection if they're already there? And these comic book ideas that people come to heaven one by one and St. Peter checks them in at the gate, that's nowhere in the Bible. That's all paganism. They're sleeping. A dreamless sleep. Now go back with me to John chapter 11. And as he goes to Jerusalem, the Bible says, now Bethany is near Jerusalem. I want to go to verse 17. So when Jesus came, he found that he had been in the tomb 4 days. Now by the time he got there, and you know, not only was it about a day from 25 miles uphill, did Jesus pass quickly, or did people interrupt his journey all the time saying, could you come and see my daughter? Could you heal my son? Could you work this miracle? Could you say a word of comfort? Could you hug these children? And it was hard for Jesus to get from point A to point B. By the time he gets there, he doesn't go all the way to the house of Martha and Mary. Messengers are people acquainted with the situation. He meets them along the way, and on interview he finds out, oh yeah, Lazarus has already been dead 4 days. Now that means, think about this, how many days have gone by from the time he got the message? He got the message, he waited 2 days, he gets there, Lazarus has been dead for 4 days. We don't know, he may have, by the time he got the message, Lazarus may have died that day. And so 5-6 days have gone by from the time that Lazarus first gets sick. So he doesn't go all the way to the house. Bethany is about 2 miles from Jerusalem. Many of the Jews had joined the women around Martha and Mary to comfort them concerning their brother. But it's mentioning Bethany is 2 miles away from Jerusalem. Where was the headquarters for the enemies? Where was the campaign headquarters for those who wanted to get rid of Christ? Jerusalem.

life. You know, even with us, when we lose a loved one, especially something that happens unexpectedly, sometimes there's a temptation to be angry with God and say, "Why, Lord, did you let this happen? You could have done this or this, and things, circumstances could have been a little different, and it wouldn't have happened." And at times like that, we've got to trust that God knows what He's about. He knows what He's doing. But even now, look at the faith of Martha. "Even now, Lord, I know that whatever you ask of God, God will give you." Could it be that she had faith that He could still do something? Wow, that's a lot of faith. "Lord, I believe even now it's not beyond you to do something." And Jesus said to her, "Your brother will rise again." Now, Jesus knew what He was going to do, but Martha, she's thinking, this could be too good to be true. I'm thinking that you might do something even now, Lord, and you're saying He'll rise again. I want to make sure I don't misunderstand. I'm not talking about Him rising again in the resurrection at the last day. Notice what she says here. "I know that He'll rise again." He's died in Christ. He died in faith. "I know He'll rise again in the resurrection at the last day." When is the resurrection? When do the righteous normally rise? The last day. It doesn't happen as soon as they die. Matter of fact, several times through the Gospel of John, even this chapter talks about the resurrection in the last day. That's called the day of the Lord, the last day of this world's history, when time shall be no more. Then Jesus said to her, "I am the resurrection and the life." She said, "Yes, Lord, I believe." He asked, "Do you believe this?" She said, "Lord, even now, God will do what you want." He said, "Do you really believe this?" "Yes, Lord, I believe that you are the Christ, the Son of God, who has come into the world." You know, the only other one that says it that plainly, Martha and then Peter, right? And when she had said these things, she thought, oh, something exciting is going to happen. She says, "I want Mary to be here." She secretly calls Mary, her sister, saying, "The teacher has come and is calling you." And as soon as she heard that, she arose and quickly came to him. Now, Jesus had not yet come into town. He's on the outskirts of town, and the funeral, the grave is outside of town too. But he was in the place where Martha had met him. Then when the Jews who were with her in the house comforting Mary, when they saw Mary quickly got up and went out, they said, "Oh, she's probably going back to weep at the tomb again." But she's actually going to Jesus. Instead of going to the place of death, she's going to the place of life. Then when Mary came to where Jesus was, she saw him. She fell down at his feet and said to him, "Lord, if you had been here, my brother would not have died." Have we heard that already? I don't think Mary and Martha were twins, but they were sisters. They said the exact same thing to Jesus. They probably said it several times while they were watching their brother's sickness get worse and worse, until finally he breathed his last breath. They kept thinking, if Jesus was here, this wouldn't happen. Didn't he get our message? Why did he wait? Can you understand their frustration? They did not understand why at that time, but by the end of the story, they understood why God made him wait. And then he said, "Where have you laid him?" They said, "Lord, come and see." He came to the tomb. It was a cave, and a stone lay against it. And he said, "Take away the stone." Oh, by the way, we don't want to miss the part where Martha protests. She says, "Lord, are you sure you know what you're doing? Maybe you wanted to say goodbye, and sometimes, you know, the morticians can make a body last a few days, but in that climate, and they didn't have all those chemicals back then, by the fourth day, there was a stench." And I don't want to take this point too far, but I don't know if you've ever smelled a dead body, but it is revolting. It is nauseating. And when Jesus said they loved their brother and they didn't want that to be their last memory, and when Jesus says, "Move the stone," it's sort of a grisly request. Because at this point, the cell matter is decomposing. And he said, "Trust me." Now, here's a question for you. When they moved the stone, did they move the stone? Take away the stone. And Jesus said, "Did I not say to you that if you would believe," he says, "I have told you, you said you believe, now what's happening? You having doubts? Didn't I say if you would believe, you'd see the glory, the power of God?" She nods at some men that are standing there, and they take their levers and their sticks, and they roll away this massive stone. And I believe

0: that a stench came wafting out that sent them gagging from the place. Well, Doug, how do you know that? Was Lazarus alive or dead? Had he been dead 4 days? Was everything about his body like a body that had been dead 4 days? I think he even wanted the people around the grave to know he was dead, to smell that he was dead, because he was getting ready to work his greatest miracle. And then he prays for the benefit of those who are there. Father, I thank you that you've heard me, and I know that you always hear me. But because of the people who are standing by, I said this, that they may believe that you sent me. You know, a little while before, the Jews in Jerusalem wanted to stone Jesus because he said that God the Father was his Father. Now he's making it a point to say, Father, and then he's going to punctuate that relationship by the power of the miracle, that he is the Son of God. What is the greatest evidence that Jesus is who he says he is? That he can take that which is dead and make it alive. Are we just talking about bodies here? Are we talking about you and me? Are we just talking about when Jesus comes in the resurrection? Are we talking about right now? The greatest evidence that he is the Son of God is that he can take something that is dead, very dead, hopelessly dead, and make it alive. That can be applied to you and me. We might think our situation, we are spiritually dead. We are so far dead, it stinks. Our lives stink. You know how the Bible describes sin? From the crown of the head to the sole of the foot, we are full of wounds and bruises and putrefying sores. It's not a pretty picture. But the Lord says, I can take even that and bring it to life. And sometimes it's only after the stench is known that we appreciate the new life. When he had said these things, he cried with a loud voice, Lazarus. What does Lazarus mean? The one whom God has helped. Lazarus, come forth. And when he says come forth, you know what he's saying? He's standing at the mouth of the den. He's saying, come towards me. Lazarus, come to me. You will have new life. Now, can you imagine? Everybody was absolutely still. First of all, they're thinking, if this doesn't work, it's going to be pitiful. Get these ladies all excited that maybe there's still some hope. Smell their dead brother. Say, come forth if it doesn't work. I think that everybody outside of the tomb were spellbound. And all of a sudden, they're listening, and they hear a gasp come from inside the tomb. Someone taking the first breath in 4 days. That's the only breathing that was happening, because no one was breathing outside the tomb. They were all breathless out there. And then they hear a shuffle and maybe some grave cloth tearing a little bit. And this figure comes struggling, staggering towards the door, and you can hear everybody gasp and some cries and yelps. I mean, what would you do? Probably looked a little bit like a picture out of The Mummy, right? He's all embalmed in these grave clothes. And then Jesus said, loose him. Desire of Ages 5:36. Lazarus is set free, and he stands before the company, not as one emaciated from disease and with feeble tottering limbs, but a man in the prime of life, in the vigor of noble manhood. His eyes beam with intelligence, with love for his Savior. He casts himself in adoration at the feet of Jesus. I think eventually he takes in what's happened. I mean, last thing Lazarus knew is he's going in and out of delirium in a fever, and then all of a sudden he wakes up. And he's shaking off these grave clothes, knowing Jesus is standing there. Do you think he put two and two together and figured out what had happened? He had died from his sickness, and now he realizes he's healed, and he begins to tremble, and he throws himself down at Jesus' feet. Oh, one more point. Please forgive me. I know I went over. Lazarus needed to be loosed when he came out of his grave and the stone was rolled away. Did Jesus need to be loosed? No. You know why? They never wrapped Jesus. That's why they came back Sunday morning to finish embalming him. Those rags of death that wrapped up Lazarus, that represents the sin from which we're saved. Jesus never sinned, did he? He didn't need anyone to untie him, because they never finished the embalming process. I'm still reading Desire of Ages. He throws himself in adoration at the feet of Jesus. The beholders are at first speechless with amazement. Then there follows an inexpressible scene of rejoicing and thanksgiving. These instruments of mourning now are turned into instruments of praise. Those who had been paid to mourn for money are now rejoicing for free. The sisters receive their brother back to life as a gift of God, and with joyful tears they brokenly express their thanks to the Savior. But while brother, sister, and friends are rejoicing in this reunion, Jesus quietly withdraws from the scene. When they look for the life giver, he's not to be found. He came, he gave life, and then he can't be seen. And you know, this is what Jesus did 2,000 years ago. He came to give us new life, to resurrect us. Lazarus died again, didn't he? He was raised, but he died again. But when Jesus was raised, he's still there, isn't he? And because he lives and because of what he did for Lazarus, we know that not only we don't need to fear death, even more important than that, we can have new life now. Isn't that good news?
1: Stay tuned. 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
0: There is a time for a righteous anger, a righteous indignation. You should be angry when you see the lost, the poor, children, the weak being exploited. It should stir something in you. Any bit of God in you that loves what is just and holy and good should be offended. And an anger, a righteous anger, should be aroused when you see the innocent being misled or the weak being abused.
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0: Hi friends, the Bible teaching regarding what happens when you die is one of the most misunderstood doctrines out there today. 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Until we meet again, remember the encouraging promise of Jesus. If you continue in my word, then you are my disciples indeed, and you shall know the truth, and the truth shall set you free.
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0: Hello, and welcome to another episode of What's Up, Prof. Hello, Walter.
1: Hi. Well, you know, Martin, the Bible is a typological book. And I'm always astounded by this theological thinking that the Old Testament is history, and we don't have to worry about it. We're all under grace now, and the God of the Old Testament was a different creature to the one that's ruling now. So, and I thought, you know, everybody was the same yesterday, today, and forever.
0: Yeah. When it comes to the Godhead, for sure.
1: And doesn't God say that I'm the Lord, I change not? So if he doesn't change, then why do people think that the criteria that are required then are no longer applicable now? That doesn't make any sense.
0: No.
1: So God kicked the devil out of heaven and Adam and Eve out of the Garden of Eden and then changed his mind as to what is required and said, no, it's free for all. You're all under grace. So sinners, you're welcome. Right?
0: Man, it doesn't make sense. There's no logic in that.
1: Absolutely no logic. And so this story about the sons of Levi fascinated me because they serve as a type of the redeemed through all ages, actually. They are the sample. Now, there is a broad church, but we all know that not everybody who says, Lord, Lord, will enter the kingdom of heaven, right?
0: That's it.
1: So within the church, there's also a church.
0: Yeah. Okay.
1: So let's have a look at this typology of the sons of Levi, because I think it is applicable to the time in which we are living, because people always say, you know, you people, you are works-based. No, we're not works-based, because we have no works to offer that are good enough, and we are rest-based.
0: Like you always say, it's an oxymoron.
1: Yeah, it's an oxymoron.
0: Because it's working. You cannot say it's for works, but we say you have to rest on the Sabbath.
1: Yes. And, you know, God had an original intent with creation, didn't he? And he wanted to populate heaven with beings that were in harmony with the will of God, right? And therefore, he made a very stringent rule that if you do not agree with the word of God, then really your place is not booked in heaven. You have to have a title to heaven, that's the righteousness of Christ, and you have to have a fitness for heaven. That means you must submit to his righteousness.
0: Yeah, you've also mentioned that you have to be in constant agreement with God.
1: Yes, holiness is being in agreement with God, and sanctification is doing what God required you to do, simple as that.
0: Yeah.
1: Because faith without works is dead. You must just put the cart before the horse, right?
0: Yeah, it's not works using works to get to be saved.
1: So I like this typology of Levi because, as we say there on our opening slide, and by the way, the backdrop there will tell us that the Levites were a type of all the believers that would come thereafter, right? And while we're looking at that backdrop, Martin, I think it'd be a good idea if we open with a word of prayer.
0: Yeah, sure, definitely. Our Heavenly Father, thank you so much that we can once again be here. Thank you for those wonderful typological studies that we can do in the Bible. And please help us to apply it and to embed it into our lives. In Jesus' name, amen.
1: Amen. So, Martin, there was nothing in Levi to commend him to God. And in a similar way, there's nothing in us to commend us either, in case we should have expanded view of ourselves. We're all called by grace, right?
0: That's it.
1: Okay, so what is this typology all about? So let's have a look at Levi and his brother Simeon. They were two of the patriarchs, the 12 patriarchs, the sons of Jacob. And they were deceitful and they murdered the people of Shechem. And we read about that in the book of Genesis in chapter 34. And Dinah, the daughter of Leah, which she bare unto Jacob, went out to see the daughters of the land. And when Shechem, the son of Hamor, the Hivite, prince of the country, saw her, he took her and lay with her and defiled her. So they were a rough bunch, these Canaanites.
0: Mm-hmm.
1: She came to check out the daughters, but obviously there were others that were checking her out, right?
0: Yeah. What does it mean she came, went out to see the daughters of the land?
1: Well, she wanted to become acquainted with the population and see whether there was anybody there that she could perhaps befriend or something like that.
0: Okay.
1: Or so, see what they were doing.
0: So Dinah, when she went out to see the daughters of the land, can it be similar to going among the daughters of men?
1: Well, isn't there an attraction to see what the world does? Mm-hmm. So she made two mistakes here. Number one, she was curious to see how the other half lives.
0: Mm-hmm.
1: And number two, she went alone.
0: Uh-huh.
1: Not a very wise thing to do, right?
0: Nope.
1: No. So may the modern daughters take note that you don't go into a bar to see, you know, how the other half lives. You might get your drink spiked.
0: Yeah, that's true. Even typologically, she being a woman, don't go into as a church,
1: yes,
0: and go and try and find out under other churches
1: what they are doing. Exactly. Well, there were consequences, as we saw, and it came to pass on the third day when they were sore, because what had happened was they made a deceitful deal with the inhabitants of Shechem, mm, that they would intermingle with them if the men were all circumcised. And so they circumcised the men, and on the third day, when their pain was the greatest, when they were sore, then two of the sons of Jacob, namely Simeon and Levi, Dinah's brethren, took each man his sword and came upon the city boldly and slew all the males. Mm. And they slew Hamor and Shechem, his son, with the edge of the sword, and took Dinah out of Shechem's house and went out. So they took the law into their own hands, and they did it in a deceitful way. And there are some interesting contrasts in the Bible, but it tells us something about the character of Levi and Simeon.
0: Mm.
1: Now, Simeon was probably one of the worst, because when it came to Joseph, his brother, it was probably Simeon that recommended that he should be killed. And Judah was the one that tried to, you know, avoid this situation. Now, that's only a deduction, because in Egypt, eventually, Simeon is the one that was put into jail,
0: mm-hmm,
1: and had to wait there till the brethren came back when their grain had been depleted.
0: So he was there for a while.
1: Yeah, so, you know, sometimes it's good for someone to sit a little while in incarceration in order to come to their senses.
0: That's true. Yeah.
1: So the point we're making here is there was nothing really great about these people.
0: No.
1: They were vindictive. They were deceitful. They had murder in their hearts. And Simeon even had murder in his heart against his own brother. Mm. And Levi was in cahoots with a lot of these things. But fortunately, the story doesn't end there.
0: Mm.
1: So there's an interesting contrast, because centuries later, Jesus and his disciples came to this very same place. Now, the town got its name from Shechem, mm-hmm, who was the one who lay with Dinah. But the place later had changes of name. And we read in John 4, verse 5, "Then cometh he to a city of Samaria, which is called Sychar," which is exactly the same place, if you can check it out, "near to the parcel of ground that Jacob gave to his son Joseph." So Sychar is Shechem of the Old Testament, according to Genesis 34. And this is where Levi and Simeon killed all the males. And here, Jesus meets the woman. It's interesting. There's another woman in the play here. At the well, and the men of the city come and see.
0: Because she went
1: and ran and said, come and see, right? Yeah. So this is how you should approach evangelism. Not to go and check it out and see what's interesting about what they do.
0: Exactly, what I can use from it. You must go and observe how to reach them.
1: Yes, and she was at a well, and of course the well represents the living water. And she's the one that ran into the city and said, come and see. Let me tell you about a man who told you everything about me. He knew everything. So come and see. So their condemnation turned to salvation. So that's actually the job that these patriarchs had. But they took the law into their own hands. Come see a man which told me all things that ever I did. Is not this the Christ? Then they went out of the city and came unto him. So here are two evangelistic approaches. One that is exemplified by Christ and one that is exemplified by the sons of Jacob, Levi and Simeon. And it represents us.
0: Yeah.
1: We have the mindset of Simeon and Levi. Martin, you've never wanted to at least symbolically strangle someone, have you?
0: No, I'm definitely a Levite.
1: You're a Levite?
0: I can, yeah, in that sense, definitely.
1: Yeah, you had a problem.
0: Yeah, I have to also say sorry.
1: Okay, and on a previous occasion, when Jesus wanted to go to a town of Samaria, the people rejected him. And James and John, they wanted to ask for fire to come from heaven to destroy them, thus showing the same spirit that Levi had. Isn't that so?
0: The same.
1: So let's put it this way. The disciples who were, you know, the patriarchs, if you like, the 12 patriarchs of the New Testament church, we're no better than the Levites.
0: The same problem.
1: Or the sons of Jacob, at least.
0: Yeah. You see, okay, now, they might want to claim righteous indignation there.
1: Yes.
0: But you see, that's where we must never say that we've got righteous indignation.

0: Don't we all? Doesn't that still happen exactly like that? Because did Elias do wrong?
1: No.
0: No.
1: He was acting under instruction.
0: From whom?
1: Yes.
0: Directly from God.
1: And he didn't bring the fire down. No. God did.
0: Yes.
1: And the fire didn't consume them, the enemy in any case. It consumed the offering. The retribution came afterwards.
0: So that just shows you, even in John and James's time, they could read the Bible wrong.
1: And twist it
0: a little bit. And twist it according to their thoughts.
1: Yeah. But what did Jesus do? He turned and rebuked them and said, "You know not what manner of spirit you are of. For the Son of Man is not come to destroy men's lives, but to save them." And they went into another village. All right, so they weren't welcome. But he didn't want to destroy them. In fact, at later stages, many of these people actually accepted him.
0: Yeah. But this is also an important part where if people read this sentences, verse 56, they can say, okay, you see, this is because where we say that the God of the Old Testament was different from Jesus. Because here Jesus says, I come to save them, and their God in the Old Testament wanted to destroy them. And that's...
1: Aha. But you must remember that the God of the Old Testament waited 400 years because the wickedness of the Amalekites was not yet full.
0: Exactly. But did Jesus' mission change from the mission that was in the Old Testament?
1: No.
0: No, because he always was there to help with life, not destroy them.
1: Exactly.
0: The reason why they had to destroy is because he had to show what the end result will be.
1: Exactly. And if you take the flood, how long did he wait until there was one family left and half of them were rotten?
0: Exactly. But 1,500 years of mercy.
1: Absolutely. So, Martin, people confuse the God of the Old Testament with the God of the New Testament because they don't understand grace. They don't understand mercy. They only look at the final judgment. But the God of the New Testament, if you read the book of Revelation, also has a time of judgment.
0: Yeah.
1: Where fire will come down from heaven and consume everything. All right, Simeon and Levi were actually cursed for their cruelty. Martin, are we cursed in our sinfulness?
0: Oh, definitely. So,
1: and the sentence was, I will divide them in Jacob and scatter them in Israel. And this was the prediction of Jacob concerning them. And he said, Simeon and Levi are brethren. Now imagine, this is the blessing. This is the final blessing before the death of Jacob. Mm. And listen to what he says. Simeon and Levi are brethren. They belong in the same church.
0: Yeah.
1: They're brothers.
0: They're brothers.
1: Instruments of cruelty are in their habitations. O my soul, come not thou into their secret, into their assembly, mine honor, be not thou united. For in their anger they slew a man, and in their self-will they dig down a wall. Cursed be their anger, for it was fierce, and their wrath, for it was cruel. I will divide them in Jacob and scatter them in Israel. Now, if your father gave you that as a final blessing, you would be be particularly overjoyed, right?
0: That's not a very... It doesn't even sound as anything like a blessing.
1: Well, Martin, I want to suggest this is our condition.
0: Yeah.
1: I can say that I have had anger in my life. Mm-hmm. I can say that my anger in my mind at least went as far as slaying some people.
0: No, for sure. And it could have also been that the way that you spoke to people, just they even decided, I don't want anything to do with something, or you didn't even turn to God for one reason.
1: Correct.
0: That's also slowing a man.
1: Now, if the story ended here, it would be a very sad story. Mm. But fortunately, it doesn't end there, right? So this sentence was carried out, but the curse was changed into a blessing. Simeon sat in jail for a long time. How long did it take them to eat all that food that they'd taken back?
0: No, that one must have been a whole season.
1: A whole season.

0: Jesus.
1: A season. So that's quite a few months or
0: so
1: even maybe more.
0: Sat for 6 to 9 months in that prison. Nobody, not even his brother Joseph, talking to him, nothing. He just had time to contemplate and to think. I wonder whether an Egyptian jail then was any better than our modern jails.
1: No, I think, well,
0: Alcatraz. I wouldn't want to sit in a South African jail either, would you?
1: No.
0: Not I particularly.
1: Got the, probably the same thing.
0: All right, so he sat in jail for a long time, and then the master of Joseph's house brought him to his brethren. Not even Joseph went and fetched him.
1: No.
0: The master of his house brought him to his brethren. Now, this is actually a symbol of the Holy Spirit, the master of the house, talking to someone's heart and reconciling him with his brethren. Interesting.
1: That's amazing.
0: And he said, Genesis 43, verse 23, peace be to you, fear not, your God and the God of your father has given you treasure in your sacks. I had your money, and he brought Simeon out unto them. So in spite of the circumstances that didn't look very promising, God still had his finger on the pulse.
1: Yeah. For sure. They were, the blessing is coming out.
0: Yeah. I know you didn't steal anything because I had your money all the time. I didn't steal, you didn't steal anything. So the curse was indeed turned into a blessing when the Levites chose the Lord's side in the matter of the golden calf. So they made a choice at some stage.
1: Yeah.
0: Let's read it. And it came to pass, as soon as he came nigh unto the camp, that he saw the calf. This is now Moses.
1: Mm.
0: And the dancing. And Moses' anger waxed hot, and he cast tables out of his hand and brake them beneath the mount, because they'd broken God's law. So this was a type of the broken law.
1: Yeah. So this anger that waxed hot by Moses was not sinning.
0: No.
1: This was he.
0: Righteous indignation.
1: On behalf of God.
0: Do we have churches that also do a lot of dancing around golden calves?
1: Yeah.
0: And he took the calf which they made and burnt it in the fire and ground it to powder and strawed it upon the water and made the children of Israel drink of it.
1: Mm-hmm.
0: He made them drink the calf.
1: There's gold. You have to internalize what you've done.
0: You have to internalize it. And Moses said unto Aaron, what did this people unto thee, that thou hast brought so great a sin upon them? And Aaron said, let not thine anger of my Lord wax hot. Thou knowest the people that they are set on mischief. He's not in mischief, right?
1: No, no, it's their fault.
0: All right. Now, this Aaron, wasn't he also a priest?
1: Yeah, he was. Wasn't he the high priest?
0: For they said unto me, make us gods which shall go before us. For as for this Moses, the man that brought us up out of the land of Egypt, we wot not what is become of him. And I said unto them, whosoever has any gold, let them break it off. So they gave it to me. I cast it into the fire, and they came out this calf. Do you believe him?
1: No.
0: He's lying.
1: Yeah.
0: He's lying.
1: It just magically appeared.
0: Yes. Okay, so did God reject him?
1: Ooh, Aaron?
0: Yes.
1: No.
0: And that's the God of the Old Testament.
1: Yeah.
0: This mean God.
1: Him. No. No, he
0: saw something exactly in him that he could still work with, right?
1: But he had to do something.
0: All right, and when Moses saw that the people were naked, that's a very interesting one. For Aaron had made them naked unto their shame amongst their enemies. Now, whether that was a literal nakedness or whether that was a symbolic nakedness that they had bared themselves and shown what they are, they certainly were naked because they were without the robe of righteousness.
1: Yeah, the same as Adam and Eve.
0: Then Moses stood in the gate of the camp and said, who is on the Lord's side?
1: Mm.
0: let him come unto me. And all the sons of Levi gathered themselves together unto him. So,
1: Not even one.
0: Okay, where did they gather themselves? Unto him.
1: Unto the Lord's side.
0: Unto the Lord's side. So this is a typology. So anybody who then gathers themselves on the Lord's side, irrespective of what their character defects were, they are brought nigh to God. And he said unto them, thus says the Lord God of Israel, put every man his sword by his side, and go in and out from gate to gate throughout the camp, and slay every man his brother, and every man his companion, and every man his neighbor. And the children of Levi did according to the word of Moses. Now Levi, didn't he kill the people of Shechem?
1: Yes, but not on the law.
0: And
1: the
0: he was
1: word.
0: Rebuked for it and cursed for it because of his anger. Now he's wielding the same sword, or at least the descendants of Levi.
1: Yes.
0: And he's doing it under what authority?
1: God's authority. So there's a difference.
0: There's a difference, right?
1: Yeah.
0: All right. So he's not going to be cursed for this. He's doing a job. All right. Now let's make this an antitype. What sword are we to wield to go and slay our brethren today?
1: The word of God.
0: Ah, okay. So we must use a sword once we have decided to stand on the Lord's side. We must go out amongst the brethren. Mm-hmm. We must kill them with a sword.
1: But this is an instruction from God.
0: And it's a spiritual sword.
1: That's it. And it's when you go out and you wield the sword on your terms, then you're going to be guilty of slaying a man.
0: All right. So here's an interesting typology. For Moses had said, consecrate yourselves today to the Lord, even every man upon his son and upon his brother, that he may bestow upon you a blessing this day. And it came to pass on the morrow that Moses said unto the people, ye have sinned a great sin, and now I will go up unto the Lord. Peradventure I shall make an atonement for your sin. So there was action, there was reaction, there was retribution. And in this sense, doing the same thing, it was legal.
1: Yeah.
0: Even more so, it was righteous.
1: Yeah. So it depends on the intention.
0: Okay.
1: And who gives the instruction.
0: All right. So in the first instance, Levi was indignant because of what Shechem did. Here, Levi was indignant because of what the children of Israel did. In both cases, they wielded a sword. But the two cases were not the same.
1: It reminds me of what Joel Webbin said. Remember when we showed that video where he was talking about the churches and the churches that's in apostasy, and you take away their buildings and sell it, and the pastors have to be thrown in jail. And he said it's commendable. So they use this type of thing for their own. And they think it's for God.
0: They think it's for God, but in actual fact, it's not.
1: No.
0: It's not even righteous indignation. So it's unrighteous indignation.
1: Exactly. So that just makes me think how you can misapply it even today still.
0: Absolutely. Absolutely. They will use the Old Testament when it suits them. Mm. All right. Now, Aaron, who was a liar and not a very staunch man when it comes to standing on principle, his rod budded. And that symbolized, of course, the resurrection.
1: Mm-hmm.
0: So that staff was dead. Are we dead in transgression?
1: Yes.
0: And it budded. And so too, we will be made alive in him. We too must be born again. Because we're dead, we have to be born again. It's a different kind of reincarnation.
1: Yeah.
0: And then the Lord separated the Levites unto himself, and he basically took the Levites in the place of the firstborn. So Numbers 3, verse 12 and 13, and behold, I have taken the Levites from amongst the children of Israel instead of all the firstborn that opened the matrix amongst the children of Israel. Therefore, the Levites shall be mine.
1: Okay.
0: So the Levites came into a very close relationship with God. Because all the firstborn are mine, for on the day that I smote all the firstborn in the land of Egypt, I hallowed unto me all the firstborn in Israel, both man and beast. Mine they shall be, I am the Lord. Now, the word Levi actually means joined. Joined to Aaron, joined to the high priest.
1: Mm-hmm.
0: Now, the high priest symbolizes whom?
1: Christ.
0: Christ. So we have an interesting typology.
1: Yeah.
0: So now we have to start looking at the comparison between what the Levites did and what the Levites stood for and what God's people in this age should be.
1: Yeah.
0: Right?
1: Yeah, because this is now the type.
0: This is now, we're now in the antitype.
1: Yeah.
0: So here's an interesting quote. It comes from a book, Notes on Numbers by H.C.M. McIntosh, Charles Henry McIntosh, Notes on Numbers. It's a very interesting quote, and it says the following. Priests and Levites are types of the church having taken the place of the firstborn. What human pen can bring out the marvelous instruction contained in the inspired account of the tribe of Levi? The Levites were a separated people, God's special possession. They took the place of all the firstborn in Israel, of those who were saved from the sword of the destroyer by the blood of the Lamb. They were typically a dead and risen people, set apart to God, and by him presented as a gift to Aaron the high priest to do the service of the tabernacle. In all this, the Levites were a striking type of God's people now. It is not merely that we were pardoned, justified, accepted. All this is true, but we are called to the high and holy work of bearing through this world the name, the testimony, the glory of our Lord Jesus Christ. A true Levite of old could say, to me to live is the tabernacle. And a true Christian now can say, to me to live is Christ. Because the tabernacle was only a type of the mission of Christ, yeah. Right? So, as priests, we are privileged to worship, but as Levites, we are responsible to serve. And our service is to carry through this desert scene the antitype of the tabernacle, and that tabernacle was the figure of Christ. Mm. I think he had a nice little summary there, don't you think?
1: Very good. That's beautiful.
0: That's very good, huh? We could expand on it, but it's pretty succinct,
1: yeah.
0: Pretty good. So the Levites were consecrated to God and did not inherit the land as did the other tribes. Now, you know, some people will say, man, you know, that's not really fair. But the others were involved in ruling and carrying on
1: exactly. And
0: kings and this and all the other stuff. And these people were wedded to Christ.
1: The others makes me think of the type that the church wants now, the Christian nationalists.
0: Exactly. All right. Now, the other interesting thing is, Martin, why this is so important for the time that we live in, that we should understand this. That's why, you know, we as a ministry, we don't only want to be a news broadcaster telling everybody where we're standing now in the stream of history because of this and that happening in the news. That's important.
1: Yes. But
0: and we will do it. But if we don't understand the nitty-gritty of where this is heading spiritually,
1: that's it.
0: We'll miss the boat.
1: You can know all these signs and see all this coming, but if you're not ready.
0: Yeah.
1: And how do you get ready? It's through the spiritual side.
0: Okay. So, Martin, they didn't inherit anything.
1: Mm.
0: But they got cities to live in. They got farmland to live on. They had everything that they needed, but they weren't involved like the others in the secular affairs.
1: So actually, their minds could still be on God. It wasn't taken away by Allah.
0: I don't want to be naughty.
1: Well,
0: we do have some people that are very politicized and think that they must be involved in some political bandwagon. Hmm. But if you are to bear the vessels of the Lord, then you should concentrate on that and not on the other, right?
1: Definitely. This shows to me that they're more ambassadors than they are citizens.
0: All right. Because they didn't actually get a land. No. This is very important. We'll have to look at that in a little bit more detail. So they were separated from the other tribes, and the condemnation did not fall on them as on the other tribes. And this is also fascinating. When the other tribes were involved in all of these warfares and all of these things, these Levites, they sort of, you know, jumped over the fire. They didn't go into that turmoil. So Deuteronomy 10:8-9, at that time the Lord separated the tribe of Levi to bear the Ark of the Covenant of the Lord. By the way, what was in the Ark?
1: The commandments.
0: So what's one of the jobs of the Levites?
1: To uplift the commandments.
0: The law.
1: To bear it, to show. Okay.
0: But that's been done away with, hasn't it? The law changed.
1: Oh.
0: It didn't work, so his system of government failed, so he gave it up, right? I don't know where that mindset comes from, but anyway, they were to bear the Ark of the Covenant, to stand before the Lord, to minister unto him, and to bless in his name unto this day. So they were to be a blessing to the people.
1: That's it, to the tongues and nations of the earth.
0: Okay. Wherefore Levi has no part nor inheritance with his brethren. The Lord is in his inheritance. Mm. Does that mean they didn't have land to live on?
1: No. It means that they had everything they needed.
0: They had everything they needed, okay? According as the Lord thy God promised him. So, Martin, we too were under a curse, but the Comforter brought us to the brethren.
1: Mm-hmm.
0: We've looked at that. Namely, the church. That's the brethren. And they're all marvelous in this church, right?
1: No.
0: Don't say anything. Revelation 22:17, the Bible says, and the Spirit and the Bride say, come.
1: Mm.
0: The verse is much longer, but that is the essence of the verse. Now, the interesting thing is people say, you know, I want to be part of the Spirit.
1: Yeah.
0: I'll take Jesus, but I won't take his bride.
1: Yeah.
0: But the bride has got something to say too. Because she's given the invitation.
1: That's it. That's how the message gets out.
0: All right. The Holy Spirit impresses the invitation.
1: The conviction comes from the Spirit, but the message has to come from the bride.
0: You can't just ignore the bride, right?
1: Yep.
0: Someone just asked me the other day, somebody wants to get baptized, but they don't want to be part of the church. Well, you know, it brings to mind the story of Ruth.
1: Mm-hmm.
0: Your God will be my God, and your people will be my people.
1: Yeah.
0: Mm. Those people looked at her and said, Moabitess, where did this creature come from?
1: Yeah.
0: But she said, your people will be my people.
1: Unfortunately, it's very clear. You see, people want to put a knife through and cut off the bride from the grace and the Spirit. And that then they define the church.
0: I can understand why they want to do it.
1: Yes, of course. But the problem is, we've mentioned this many times before, even with Paul, where did Jesus send him after when he was blind?
0: He had to go to the church.
1: He had to go back to the church.
0: To the very ones he was persecuting. All right, let's jump to the New Testament, Galatians chapter 3, 13 and 14. Christ has redeemed us from the curse of the law.
1: Mm.
0: Does that mean he has redeemed us from the law?
1: No. Exactly.
0: No, the curse of the law, which is the condemnation of death, right?
1: That's it.
0: being made a curse for us, for he paid the price, mm-hmm. he died, because the law couldn't be compromised. For it is written, cursed is everyone that hangs on a tree, that the blessing of Abraham might come on the Gentiles through Jesus Christ, that we might receive the promise of the Spirit through faith. All right, the blessing of Abraham. Let's think about that for a little while. So while in bondage to Egypt, they toiled together with all the descendants of Jacob for Pharaoh's treasurers and storehouses. But when delivered from bondage, they were placed over the treasurers and storehouses of the God of the universe. So they got a little bit of practice there, right? Yeah.
1: It's amazing, but this is how God always works.
0: Yeah.
1: He has got so much more in mind for you than you can ever think.
0: Yeah. 1 Chronicles 6:48, their brethren also the Levites were appointed unto all manner of service of the tabernacle of the house of God. So this is a very broad job description. Very broad, includes singing, professional singing. Separate these Levites to do the singing and those to do the musical instruments, and don't be involved in secular affairs. You're allowed to go and do your music. No, it's not you're allowed to. You're supposed to go and do it. Okay. Now, Martin, you've been more pointed to the music side than I have. But there are Levites that have that job, right?
1: That's it. If you've been blessed with it. And then also, just this is way off the topic now, but when you've got that job, then you're also supposed to stay in line with what the job's parameters are.
0: Oh, aren't you going to take it to the levels of Aaron? And
1: no. You're not going to be Dinah going to see what the other ones are doing there to try and do that type of music.
0: Okay. So instead of carrying the heavy burdens of Pharaoh, they carried the ark on their shoulders, thus uplifting the law of God. And by comparison, their yoke was easy and their burden was light. They even had four guys carrying it so that they wouldn't be overburdened, but it had to be
1: on the top.
0: So Matthew says, come unto me, all ye that labor and are heavy laden, and I will give you rest. Take my yoke upon you and learn of me, for I am meek and lowly in heart, and you shall find rest unto your souls, for my yoke is easy and my burden is light. So we have a type there, right? Now a yoke, isn't it something that determines the direction also in which the animal is going?
1: Yes, 100%. When we were driving here on this mission through Zimbabwe, there's a few times that you come across a donkey cart.
0: Yes.
1: Where this vehicle is constructed and then you've got the four donkeys.
0: Yeah.
1: And if they are not in a good yoke, we saw that the donkey, the one is running astray the whole time, and the guy has to use a whip to get him back in line.
0: So what's keeping us in line? It's the law of God, isn't it?
1: The law of God, that yoke.
0: That yoke. And it has to be carried on the shoulder. And it's not really heavy, but you kick against it.
1: For sure.
0: That donkey.
1: Yeah.
0: Okay. So let's look at the typology and unpack it point by point. Now, we could go on forever. We're not going to do that. We're just going to mention a few points. The Bible will have 1,000 more or 100,000 more. So you can go and do that by yourselves. So number one, you were part of that team by possession. Mm. The Levites shall be mine. They belong to God. They're his. Numbers 8:13, and thou shalt set the Levites before Aaron and before his sons, and offer them for an offering unto the Lord. Thus thou shalt separate the Levites from amongst the children of Israel, and the Levites shall be mine. There's a type.
1: Yeah.
0: So they were separated from the rest of the brethren. Were the rest of the brethren also in the church?
1: Yeah.
0: So this is a church within a church.
1: Because there's a certain criteria.
0: Okay. All right. For they are wholly given unto me from amongst the children of Israel, instead of such as open every womb, even instead of the firstborn of all the children of Israel, have I taken them unto me. So they belong to God. Now let's jump to the New Testament, the church in the New Testament, John 17:9. I pray for them, I pray not for the world, but for them which thou hast given me. Who do they belong to?
1: To God.
0: To God. They are, for they are thine. They belong to God.
1: Yep.
0: And all mine are thine, and thine are mine, and I am glorified in them. So who do the disciples belong to?
1: To God.
0: To God.
1: The same as the Levites.
0: Romans 14, verse 8, for whether we live, we live unto the Lord, and whether we die unto the Lord. Whether we live, therefore, or die, we are the Lord's. Is there a parallel?
1: Definitely.
0: Simeon has declared, Acts 15, verse 14, Simeon has declared how God at the first did visit the Gentiles to take out of them a people for his name. Hebrews 12:23, to the general assembly and the church of the firstborn, which are written in heaven, and to God, the judge of all, and to the spirits of just men made perfect. So here's the parallel. The Levites were taken and consecrated to God. God's people in the New Testament are taken and consecrated to God. They belong to God. They are God's people.
1: Yeah. Same.
0: Same thing, right?
1: Same thing.
0: Same thing. They also belong to him by covenant and oath. Malachi 2:4 says, and you shall know that I have sent this commandment unto you, that my covenant might be with Levi, says the Lord of hosts. So let's go to the New Testament church, Hebrews 6, verse 17. When God, willing more abundantly to show unto the heirs of the promise the immutability of his counsel, confirmed it by an oath, that by two immutable things in which it was impossible for God to lie, we might have strong consolation. Who might have strong consolation?
1: Us.
0: We.
1: Yeah.
0: Who's he talking to?
1: These, the church that's been...
0: He's talking to Hebrews,
1: yeah,
0: right?
1: That's been...
0: The church.
1: Consecrated to him.
0: Yes. We might have strong consolation, who have fled for refuge to lay hold upon the hope set before us. Which hope we have as an anchor of the soul, be sure and steadfast, and which entereth into that within the veil. Whether the forerunner is for us entered, even Jesus, made a high priest forever after the order of Melchizedek. So we have exactly the same thing. He has a covenant and an oath, and he applies it to the New Testament church.
1: Yeah.
0: But it was applied to Levi.
1: It's not...
0: My covenant is made with Levi.
1: Yeah. It's not two separate,
0: so
1: different.
0: Who's Levi now?
1: The church, the disciples, the Hebrews.
0: The church, the whole church.
1: Yeah.
0: That's Levi. So who are the heirs of the promise now, Martin?
1: This.
0: Galatians 3:29, if you be in Christ, then you are Abraham's seed and heirs according to the promise.
1: So there you are. That's how you become part of the Levites.
0: Hebrews 8, verse 6 says, but now has he obtained a more excellent ministry, by how much also he is the mediator of a better covenant, which was established upon better promises.
1: Now, the problem here is that it seems like, oh, so the other one was useless, so we had to get a better one.
0: Oh, the other one was a type.
1: That's it. So it was not wrong. There was nothing wrong with it.
0: It just pointed to the fulfillment, which was, of course, greater.
1: And that's Christ.
0: Okay. What's better for you? If I promise you a great gift, or when you actually receive the great gift?
1: That's the thing. So that's where it means better. It doesn't mean the other one was bad and this one is now better.
0: No. The lamb, was it bad?
1: No.
0: Christ better?
1: Yes.
0: Yeah, but the lamb pointed to Christ.
1: Exactly. So it's just... This is excellent, and this is just a fulfillment. That's it.
0: I want to be naughty and unpack this call of Abraham a little bit. So let's just do this. Genesis 12, verse 1. Now the Lord had said unto Abraham at that stage, get thee out of thy country and from thy kindred and from thy father's house unto a land which I will show thee. Okay, let's unpack that. So he's calling Abraham unto himself. So in a sense, he was also the father of Levi, right?
1: Yeah.
0: Because the Bible actually says Levi was in his loins.
1: Of course. Yeah, he's in the same lineage.
0: All right. So, but while when he was called there, was he circumcised or uncircumcised?
1: Uncircumcised.
0: Aha. So he's also the father of the uncircumcised. Yes. Because his calling was when he was uncircumcised. Get thee out of thy country. Did he separate church and state there?
1: Yes, for sure.
0: But Donald Trump says there's no separation, and so does his vice president, and so does his entire cabinet, and so does his advisory council.
1: No.
0: But here we see that God separated his church from the politics of the country.
1: Yes.
0: So where did he send him? To another country?
1: Yeah. Not to be become a citizen.
0: No. He was a pilgrim.
1: Yeah.
0: Did he have any voting rights in that new country?
1: No. So no. Immediately, the first thing is being separated.
0: All right.
1: To somewhere where he doesn't have
0: When you get called, the first thing that you have to do is you lose your inheritance in this world. Mm. Did the Levites take part in the inheritance?
1: No.
0: No. Did Abraham take part in the inheritance?
1: No.
0: No, he looked for a city whose builder and maker was God, right?
1: Yeah.
0: He looked for a better country. So basically you become a citizen of heaven when you are joined to the Lord.
1: That's it.
0: And you have to come out of your country.
1: Mm.
0: That means you're not involved in your country anymore, and you're not involved in your country's politics anymore.
1: Come out of her.
0: Now, Martin, you could do that by actually staying in the country.
1: Yeah.
0: But your mind has to be in another
1: place. Exactly. So you don't partake in anything of that anymore.
0: Now, here's something else.
1: Mm.
0: He had to separate from his kindred.
1: Mm.
0: Did he do that completely?
1: No.
0: Who did he take with him?
1: Lot.
0: Did he have to later separate from Lot?
1: Yes.
0: Because Lot had a slightly different mindset.
1: Mm-hmm.
0: He thought, Sodom and Gomorrah, I can make a buck or two there. Right? Maybe if I sell some woke clothing or something.
1: Yeah. I won't partake in it, but I can use it for my benefit.
0: I can use it, yeah. And the facilities are very nice. Martin, so separate from the kindred. That means your mindset must even be different to those that are close to you. Okay.
1: Because that mindset, there's nothing that must be in between your relationship with God. Nothing.
0: And you must separate from your father's house.
1: Mm.
0: Now, this father's house was an idolatrous house.
1: Yeah.
0: So you must separate from the mindset of your father's house.
1: Mm.
0: And when you do that, you get into trouble with your family.
1: Yes.
0: It's part of the call,
1: that's
0: right?
1: That's it. So that father's house has also got a little bit of spiritual side to it as well.
0: And I'll take you to a land and I will show it to you.
1: Mm.
0: Now, Martin, the land that he took him to, which was Canaan, was it the land that he showed him? That's a tough one.
1: Yeah, because...
0: When did he actually get a vision of the promised land?
1: When he saw heaven.
0: And when did he see it? Only after Lot separated from him.
1: Yeah.
0: Only once Lot separated did God give him a vision of the promised land.
1: Mm.
0: And that's what he showed him.
1: So he had to separate from all this stuff.
0: All of it. He was totally consecrated to God. And then only did he get the full covenant.
1: Yeah. And the promise of the covenant was also not of an earthly promise.
0: Exactly. So let's jump to the New Testament time, Acts 7, verse 3. And he said unto them, get thee out of thy country and from thy kindred, and come unto the land which I shall show thee. It's exactly the same thing, because he's quoting that verse. He's quoting Genesis 12, verse 1. But he's talking to the New Testament church and applying it to them.
1: Wow.
0: So can we say that we are his by choice? For the Lord thy God has chosen him out of all the tribes to stand to minister in the name of the Lord, him and his sons forever. And if a Levite come from any of thy gates out of all Israel where he sojourned, and come with all the desire of his mind unto the place which the Lord shall choose, then he shall minister, this is his job, in the name of the Lord his God, as all his brethren, the Levites, do. How many of them?
1: All.
0: Which stand there before the Lord. Verse 5 in chapter 21, and the priests, the sons of Levi, shall come near. For them to the Lord thy God has chosen to minister unto him and to bless in the name of the Lord, and by their word shall every controversy and every stroke be tried. Do they have some kind of authority?
1: Yeah, very much so.
0: Oh, so God's church is invested with authority?
1: No.
0: Spiritual authority,
1: definitely.
0: Right? They're not part of the country.
1: No.
0: No.
1: Get rid of them.
0: Then David said, in Chronicles, none ought to carry the Ark of God but the Levites. Mm. Should the Antitype carry the God of the Ark?
1: No, for sure.
0: Now, what if they reject the Ark and say, no, it's part of the Old Testament, we're going to throw it away? Are they Levites?
1: No.
0: What are you saying? Are you, you're being mean, Martin.
1: No, but, well, I'm sorry, it's the truth. If you're not uplifting and upholding the law of God, you're not part of the Levites.
0: You're not a Levite. Simple as that. Because the Bible says here are they that keep the commandments of God and hold to the testimony of Jesus, right?
1: And then very important, like you've mentioned before, it has to be carried on the shoulders. You cannot use the law as you see fit.
0: Okay. For them has the Lord chosen to carry the Ark of God and to minister unto him forever. So, Martin, anybody today who wants to claim to be an antitype to the Levites and he doesn't carry the Ark, is he a Levite?
1: No.
0: No, he's a usurper.
1: Yeah.
0: He's a usurper.
1: Hmm. It's like the Philistines.
0: Ah. 2 Chronicles 29:11, my sons, be not now negligent, for the Lord has chosen you to stand before him, to serve him, that you should minister unto him and burn incense. Now, what's the incense?
1: It's your prayers, the incense.
0: And they are made acceptable through the mediation, right?
1: Yeah. And the Holy Spirit.
0: Yes. So, chapter 1 Chronicles 16, verse 41, and with then Heman the Judathan and the rest that were chosen, who were expressed by name. Aren't you called by name?
1: Mm-hmm. And you will be given a new one when you get to heaven.
0: You're making the Lord's job very easy, because he says he counts even the hairs on the top of your head. To give thanks to the Lord, because his mercy endureth forever. So let's apply this to the church. You are a chosen generation. Mm. Didn't that happen to the Levites?
1: Yep.
0: A royal priesthood, a holy nation, a peculiar people. You should show forth the praises of him who has called you out of darkness into his marvelous light. Now, how do you do that? Isaiah tells us, hearken unto me, ye that...
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Jesus. The mere mention of his name can calm the storm, heal the broken, raise the dead. At the name of Jesus, I've seen sin-hardened men melted, derelicts transformed, the lights of hope put back into the eyes of a hopeless child. I've heard a mother softly breathe his name at the bedside of a child, delirious with fever, and I've watched that little body grow quiet and the fevered brow cool. I've sat beside a dying friend, her body racked with pain, who in those final fleeting seconds summoned her last ounce of strength to whisper Earth's sweetest name, Jesus. Emperors have tried to destroy it. Philosophies have tried to stamp it out. Tyrants have tried to wash it from the face of this earth with the very blood of those who claimed it. Yet the name of Jesus still stands. And there shall be in that final day when every voice that has ever uttered a sound, every voice of Adam's race, shall proclaim in one great mighty chorus the name of Jesus. For every knee shall bow and every tongue shall confess that Jesus Christ is Lord. So you see, it was not mere chance that caused the angel one night long ago to say to a virgin maiden, his name shall be called Jesus. Jesus. You know, there's something about that

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1: My wife Judy and I were visiting with another couple. This other couple had a lot of stuff in their background, especially the lady. Alcohol played a major role in her upbringing and, of course, became part of her life as well. Her family had nothing to do with God, didn't know much about Him, and had no knowledge of the Bible. She said she was living in the camp of the enemy and didn't even know it. She then commented on the fact that even in Christian circles, many Christians do not even know that there is such a thing as an enemy. While much in this world makes no sense, it might make more sense if we realize that an enemy is in this world. The devil is fighting against God. He is in rebellion against God. And all the good and love God stands for, the devil tries to destroy. Just knowing there's an enemy might help you understand some of the dynamics in this world and even in your life. This is Rod Bieber with Seed Time and Harvest.
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0: 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Now, here's Steve.
1: Let's go to Isaiah 66. Here's a little bit more information that the Bible tells us. 66. Now, this may really surprise you. Isaiah 66, verse 22 and 23. Here, the Bible says, "For as the new heavens and the new earth, which I will make," God's going to do this, "shall remain before me, saith the Lord, so shall your seed and your name remain." So here it's talking about the new heavens and the new earth. And then verse 23 says, "It shall come to pass that from one new moon to another, and from one," and what's that next word? "One Sabbath to another shall all flesh come to worship before me, saith the Lord." Now that's amazing. Verse 22 is definitely talking about the new heaven and the new earth. And verse 23 says that all mankind is going to come and worship God every Sabbath. That tells us that the Sabbath is something eternal. The Sabbath will never go away. God made the Sabbath at the beginning of the world, just like he made marriage at the beginning of the world. He made the Sabbath at the beginning of the world. It's a sign that he's the creator. And this verse tells us that even in the new earth, from Sabbath after Sabbath after Sabbath, not just the Jews, but it says here, all flesh will come and worship before the Lord. So this tells us the Sabbath is eternal. It tells us it's for all mankind. It tells us that we'll be keeping it in the new earth. And it tells us that's going to be a primary or key day for worship. Did you see that? It's all right there. It's a great worship day. Sabbath after Sabbath. It's a wonderful thing. Now, what will it be like in heaven or in the new earth when the next Sabbath comes and maybe Jesus will give the sermon for the day? Maybe David will give special music. Boy, that'll be nice. Now, will we have real bodies there or will we just be ghosts flying around? You know, disembodied souls. Let's take a look at Philippians. Philippians chapter 3, verse 21. Will we be real people up there? Of course we will. Philippians chapter 3. Let's take a look at the last verse in this chapter, verse 21. This is talking about Jesus when he comes again, what he's going to do for us. Philippians 3, verse 21. The Bible says when Jesus comes, he will change our vile, and what's that next word? Body. The body that we have is a sinful body. It tends downward. It gets old. It has pains and suffering. And the Bible says that he will change this, our vile body, that it may be fashioned, look at that, fashioned like unto his glorious body. Now let me ask you, does Jesus Christ have a body right now? When he rose from the dead, was he a real person? When he looked at the disciples and he said, "If you don't believe it's me," what did he say? He said, "Touch my hands and see." And he said, "Take your finger and stick it in my side and feel it's me." And he said, "A spirit does not have flesh and blood like I have." That's what Jesus said. Now, he had a glorified body on resurrection morning. And that's the kind of bodies that we're going to have. It says right there that he's going to fashion our vile bodies and he's going to change them so they can be like his glorious body. God never made human beings to be ghosts or souls to leave the body and float around. This idea really is fantasy. It's not scriptural. When God made man, he made us as a whole person in the Garden of Eden. Adam was a real person. Eve was a real person. And then when they sinned, this began the disintegration process. And people began to get old and then we die. But the Lord's going to resurrect us and give us new bodies. Paul says in 1 Corinthians 15, he says, "When the trumpet sounds, the dead will be raised and we'll be changed. This corruptible will put on incorruption, and the mortal, what we are now, this mortal body, we will put on immortality." We will not be ghosts in the new earth. We'll be real people with real bodies. Bodies that don't age, that don't get old, that are never tempted, will be forever young. Hallelujah. Now, will we recognize each other? I hope so. You know, I don't wear glasses. Many people do. I probably will need them one of these days. But some people have glasses and they have eye problems, but we won't have these problems in the new earth. You know, you won't need glasses. You won't lose your hair. You won't have a bad back. You won't have any physical problems. You will have a body that is forever young. Let's go to Matthew chapter 8. Let's look at verse 11. Yes, we will recognize each other. In fact, there's no doubt about it. Matthew chapter 8, verse 11. Jesus says, I say to you, this is what he's telling us. He says, I say to you that many shall come from the east and from the west, and they shall sit down with Abraham and Isaac and Jacob in the kingdom of heaven. You see that? Now, how are we going to know that it's Abraham and Isaac and Jacob unless people look at least somewhat like they look now? You know, we're going to say, hey, there's Abraham. And Abraham's going to look at Isaac and he's going to say, Isaac, my son. And Isaac's going to look at Abraham and he's going to say, Dad. And Jacob's going to be there. And see, they're going to be real people and they're going to recognize each other. Paul says in 1 Thessalonians 4 that when Jesus comes down, the dead in Christ rise. He said, we that are alive will be caught up together with them in the clouds. And then he says, comfort each other with these words and we'll always be with the Lord. Now, why would he say, comfort yourselves when somebody dies because they're going to be resurrected and we'll be caught up together? Why would he say that if we're not going to recognize each other? Of course we will. We won't look old, but we'll still know who we are. If I'm there, you'll know me. And if you're there, I'll know you. And we'll know who Abraham is. We'll see Isaac. We'll see Jacob. In fact, not only Abraham and Isaac and Jacob, but we're going to be seeing all the other people of the Bible, aren't we? What's it going to be like to meet the other people described in the Bible? How about Adam? What's it going to be like to meet Adam and say, Adam, tell me what it was like when you first saw Eve. You know, how did you feel? I'm sure he felt great. I'm sure he liked Eve a lot. God made her just for him. What will it be like to say, hey, Noah, come over here. Let's talk for a while. What was it like to be in that ark for 40 days and 40 nights with all those animals? And he'll tell you all about it. We can talk to Daniel saying, Daniel, come over here. What was it like to get thrown into a pit of lions and have God work a miracle so you could have furry pillows all night? What was that like? And he'll tell you all about it. Hey, David, come over here. What was it like to run at Goliath? Weren't you scared when you saw this big giant and you ran over to him with this sling, you know, and just bam, popped him? Weren't you scared? David will say, nah, I was trusting the Lord. I was trusting my God. He'll tell us all about it. What will it be like to talk to Mary? Say, Mary, how did you feel when he started growing inside of you? A baby started getting bigger and bigger inside your body, and you knew that that baby was the Son of God. How did you feel to hold him in your arms, to teach him how to talk? She'll tell you all about it. Won't that be neat to learn all about these kind of things, to talk to these people? One of these days I might say to you, hey, guess what? My strawberries are ripe. Come on over. I've invited Ezekiel. I've invited Jeremiah. I've even asked Gabriel to come. And he said he'd be there. So come on over and let's have a big meal. Let's eat together in my country home. What's it going to be like? You know, this may sound fantasy, but friends, this is going to be what it's like. We're going to be meeting real people, all the people of the Bible. This is going to be for real forever. There's a song that I used to listen to, and these are the words. It says, I want to go home. I want to live with the angels. I want to talk to the prophets. I want to be with the Lord in a land where we never grow old. Hallelujah. This is real. It's all real. And I want to tell you something. The most important decisions that we can ever make in our lives is to choose to follow Jesus Christ, to follow the Bible, to follow the truth, so we can make sure that we're there. Right? There's nothing more important. Nothing. In the light of eternity, I mean, this is just a short period of time, isn't it? Now is the time for us to make the right decisions. Let's go to Revelation chapter 2. I want to show you something here. Revelation chapter 2, verse 7. Revelation chapter 2, the 7th verse, and actually chapter 2 and 3, that there's a word that Jesus uses over and over again, talking about heaven and what needs to happen in our lives to make sure that we're there. Revelation chapter 2, verse 7. Jesus said, he that has an ear, let him hear what the Spirit says to the churches. To him that overcomes, will I give to eat of the tree of life, which is in the midst of the paradise of God. So according to Jesus Christ, in order for us to be in the paradise of God, in order for us to eat from the tree of life, What do we need to do through His power working within us? Jesus says, to him that overcomes. Now, this is not the only place that he says this. In fact, he says this in chapter 2 and 3. Jesus gives messages to seven different churches, spanning the ages. And at the end of every single message, Jesus says these words, to him that overcomes, to him that overcomes. If you look at the last message of these churches, if you go to Revelation chapter 3, and look at verse 21 and 22, he says this to the Laodicean church, which is the final church, the last church, the lukewarm church. Verse 21, 3:21, Jesus says, to him that overcomes, I will grant to sit with me in my throne, even as I also overcame and am set down with my Father in his throne. He that has an ear, let him hear what the Spirit says to the churches. Somebody once said, the man that expects to get to heaven ought to take the trouble to find out what road will get him there. Doesn't that make sense? And seven different times in the book of Revelation, Jesus Christ says over and over and over again, he says seven times, to him that overcomes. So what do we need to overcome anyway? Well, one thing is the devil, right? And the other thing that I can think of, the main thing, is sin. You know, when you read the book of Revelation, it talks a lot about Satan, it talks about sin, it also talks about the beast, it also talks about the mark, it also talks about Babylon, and these other things that we've studied. And I think this applies to all these things. Jesus says, he who overcomes. Now, if he says, I want you to overcome, can we overcome? Is it possible to overcome? Or should we just say, I just can't, it's impossible? We can. Jesus says right there, to him that overcomes. Now, how do we overcome? How do we do it? There's only one way, and it's through the power that he gives us, correct? It's only through Jesus that we overcome. Look at Revelation 21, verse 27. Revelation 21, 27. This is talking about those that won't go into the new Jerusalem. Scripture says, there shall in no wise enter into it, into the holy city, anything that defiles, neither whatsoever worketh an abomination or maketh a lie, but they which are written in the Lamb's book of life. Our names get in the book of life when we accept Jesus Christ as our personal Savior. When we really give him our lives, our name is in that book. And Jesus tells us that if we're going to go into the city, if our names are going to be in that book, he tells us in this passage that these other things need to get out of our lives. It says, because going into the city is not going to be anything that defiles, and we wouldn't want any defilement up there, would we? We wouldn't want any abominations up there, and we wouldn't want any lies up there either, would we? So when's the best time to get rid of defilement and abominations and lies? Right now. Right now. The man who expects to go to heaven should take the time to find out what road will get him there. And Jesus says to him that overcomes, and I believe this, I just accept the word of God as it reads, and so I believe through the grace of Jesus, through his power, through his love, with his strength, I, Steve Wahlberg, can overcome the devil. You know, I got a letter today, I checked my mail and I got a letter and somebody wrote me a little note, and she had talked to me about a year ago at a certain camp meeting. I was giving some talks, and she wrote me a letter and she said, I remember talking to you at camp meeting, and she said, I'm really looking forward to getting your tapes. I told you I would send you, you know, a check and ask for some of these tapes. And I know it's been a year, but I'm finally getting around to it. And as I continued to read this letter, it really touched my heart. She said, Satan must be very angry at your ministry. Satan must hate what you're doing, but God will give you strength. And she said, Satan must be attacking you in some way, but if you trust in God and continue to go forward in faith, God will help you, God will protect you, and he'll be with you all the way till the end. And when I read that, you know, this little note I just got today in the mail, it really touched my heart. And I thought, that's exactly right. You know, the devil does hate me, and he hates you, he hates us all. But through the grace and power of Jesus, we can overcome the devil. We can do it. Jesus did it, and if we trust in him, he'll give us the ability to conquer sin. Now, at this point, you know, you might think, well, my life is a mess. I don't feel like I'm about to conquer sin. You know, I'm just overwhelmed with all of my problems. And if you feel that way, there's someone that can help you, and that's Jesus Christ. Someone that wants to help you.

One is Jesus Christ. He can do it. He can forgive our sins. He can patch us up. He can give us the strength and the power to overcome the devil. He can pick us up, put us on the right road, because he's God. And nothing, the scripture says, shall be impossible for God. But in order for him to do that, we've got to make a decision to give him our lives. You know, we've got to make a full surrender. We've got to make a full surrender. You can't expect to overcome Satan while you're still holding on to a little bit of the devil. It just can't happen. We've got to make a full and entire surrender of our lives to him. That's really the only way that we're going to be able to really make progress in our Christian life. Let's go back to Revelation chapter 7. Revelation chapter 7. Let's look at verse 9 and verse 10. And I think the reason why God gave us all these things, you know, he tells us about the new Jerusalem, the mansions, about the new earth. He tells us about people building houses, about eating the fruit, all this good food. He tells us about seeing Abraham and Isaac and Jacob and all the prophets. He tells us our bodies are going to be changed. We have new bodies. All these things God is giving us because he wants to motivate us to choose Jesus completely so we can make sure that we're in a better world. This life is going to be over very quickly, isn't it? And the decisions that we make now are more important than any other decisions we can make in reference to Jesus Christ. Our choices about Jesus, our choices about truth, our choices about the Bible, these decisions will affect our destinies, our eternal future. God help us to make the right decisions. Revelation 7, verse 9 and 10. Scripture says, after this, after all these things, John says, I beheld, and lo, a great multitude, which no man could number, of all nations, Africa, Russia, China, Japan, Europe, all these nations in Europe, America, all around the world, people from all nations and kindreds and people and tongues, whether they speak Russian or Japanese or Chinese or English or Spanish or French, John saw them all, this great group. And he said, and they all stood before the throne and before the Lamb, before Jesus, and they had palms in their hands. Now, palms is a symbol of victory. And it says they cried out with a loud voice, hallelujah. And they said, salvation, salvation be to our God. Praise the Lord who sits upon the throne and to the Lamb who is Jesus Christ. So how are we going to get there? How are we going to be part of this great multitude when the doors open and the saints go marching in? We're going to get there through Jesus Christ. I really like this passage. You know, can you just imagine all these people from all around the world? I mean, there's going to be some shouting in glory, I tell you. Amen. You ever heard that song, oh, when the saints go marching in? Oh, when the saints go marching in? Oh, how I want to be in that number. When the saints go marching in, that's what's going to happen. John saw them all. And I wonder if John saw me up there. You know, in this future vision, John looked into the future and God showed him heaven. He showed him people. And I wonder if he saw me up there and you up there. I don't know, but I know that he saw this great multitude. He saw all these different people. And notice at the end of verse 9, it says they were clothed with white robes. See that? White robes. Now, a white robe, when the Bible talks about white robe, it's not talking about the color of people's skin. It's talking about the robe of Jesus Christ's righteousness that he places upon his children. Whatever the color of our skin, if we surrender everything and believe in him, it's his precious white robe that he places upon us all, the white robe of his righteousness. And that's a beautiful thought, the white robe of Christ's righteousness. Jesus loves us all, and he wants to do that for you. He knows your life. He knows your struggles. He knows your pain. He knows your sin. He knows whatever you've been through. Whatever struggles we've had, whatever nation we're from, whatever race we're from, whatever color we are. You know, we all have, sometimes I've thought about this whole color issue. You know, if you get down underneath the skin and you look at the blood, all our blood, the color's the same, isn't it? We all have red blood, don't we? Praise God. And the Lord doesn't, you know, God's colorblind. You know, he doesn't see like we see. He loves every single human being all over this planet. And he wants to place this precious white robe of Jesus' righteousness to cover our personal sins.
whatever we've done,

0: whatever things we've fallen into, the Lord can do it. He can do it for all of us. I heard a story once about a young man. This young man's name was Tim. He was a rebellious kid. He was about 14 years old, just a young man. He lived at home with his parents, and one day he got mad at his dad, and he said, "Dad," he said, "I'm out of here." He said, "You're never going to see me again." And this rebellious kid just ran out of the house, and he said, "I'm gone." So he went out into the world, the big bad world, and he was out there for 3 years, trying to make it, trying to survive. And at the end of 3 years, he bottomed out, and he thought to himself, I'm just not making it out here. And then he began to think about home, and he thought, I wonder if my dad still loves me, and if my dad wants me back. So this is what he decided to do. One day when his dad was out in the field, he knew his work schedule. He got on the phone, he called his mother, and he said, "Mom, this is Tim." He hadn't talked to her in 3 years. And he said, "I've decided that I'm going to buy a train ticket, and I'm going to get on a certain train, and I'm going to go right by our house." They lived on a hill, little homestead out in the country. At the bottom of the hill was a train station. And he said, "I'm going to be on that certain train on a certain day, passing right by the house." And he said, "Mom, would you please talk to Dad?" He said, "This is Tim. Would you please talk to Dad and ask him that if he's willing to take me back, if he still wants me, to just hang something white outside the house. And when I go by in that train, if I look up and see something white, then I'll know that Dad wants me back and I'll come home. But if there's nothing white, then I'll know he doesn't want me anymore and I'm going to just go on." So the day came and he hung up. Didn't even give his mom a chance to talk. The day came, he bought his ticket, got on the train, and he sat next to a pastor. And as the two of them sat down, they began talking and Tim was getting very nervous. They were going along and he was starting to sweat and he was biting his nails, and the minister looked at him and he said, "Son, what's wrong? Why are you so nervous?" And Tim told him the whole story. And as they continued to talk, they were going around and around these different turns, and finally they were going around, getting close to going around that final bend where that station was, and up on the hill was going to be his house. And Tim said to the pastor, he said, "Mr. Pastor," now he was about 17 years old, he said, "Mr. Minister," he said, "I'm so nervous, you know, I just don't know if my parents still want me back." And he said, "Would you do me a favor? When we go around this turn," he said, "I'm going to close my eyes and I'm going to pray a prayer." And he said, "I can't even look. And would you look for me? When we go around this turn, you're going to see my house. It's just a little house up there on the hill. You can't miss it. There's only one up there." And he said, "When we go around, when you look up there," he said, if you see anything white hanging out on the porch or anything like that," he said, "then just tell me. Tell me I can go home. But," he said, "if you don't see anything, don't say a word. And when the train stops and starts, we'll just go on." And so Tim closed his eyes as they went around that final turn. And the minister prayed, and Tim prayed. He was so scared. And as they finally went around that turn, the pastor, he opened his eyes, and he looked out the window up on the hill, and this man was absolutely shocked at what he saw. He lost all of his ministerial dignity, and he jumped up, and he grabbed the boy and he said, "Tim, look." And the boy opened his eyes tremblingly and he looked up, and guess what he saw? Guess what that boy saw? He saw his house completely covered in white. He saw the whole house. And what had happened was the parents, his mother and father, had taken every white sheet, every white blanket, every white pillowcase, every white towel, every white tablecloth, every white napkin, and all the white toilet paper. They had taken everything white that they could possibly find, and they decked the house to let him know, yes, they wanted him to come home. And so the train stopped. And the last thing that pastor remembers, as he looked out the window, he saw the back of the legs of that 17-year-old kid running up as fast as he possibly could. And he ran up the hill, and he ran up the steps, and he ran through all these white sheets, through the door, and into the arms of a father and of a mother that loved him so much that they would do anything, so that he would come home. Absolutely anything. Dear friends, I want you to know that's the way Jesus Christ feels about you. And that's the way Jesus Christ feels about me. He loves us all so much. He wants us there no matter what. He'll put that white robe on you if you surrender your life to him, give him everything. He'll save you. He'll bring you there. He'll get you there. And then all this sin will be a memory. It'll all be over. You know, but there'll be one thing that is a reminder of the problems of this world and of sin. The only thing that will remind us of the past is the scar on Jesus' hand throughout all eternity that shows us that he loves us and died for us, and he's the one that got us there.
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3: Hello, my name is Steve Wahlberg, and I'd like to just spend a few moments sharing with you the reason why we picked White Horse Media as the name of our ministry. It's actually based upon a Bible verse in the book of Revelation, chapter 19, verse 11. The scripture says, "And I saw heaven opened, and behold, a white horse. And he that sat upon him was called Faithful and True, and in righteousness he judges and makes war." This is a powerful biblical picture of the return of Jesus Christ. He's described as coming on a white horse, and we here at White Horse Media are completely committed to Jesus as the rider of the horse, whose name is Faithful and True. We want to be faithful to God's word. We want to be in harmony with his truth. The Bible says in righteousness he will judge and make war. We believe that we're in a great controversy. We're in a war between the forces of good and evil, the forces of Jesus Christ and the devil. And once again, those of us that are here at White Horse Media, our team is entirely committed to Jesus Christ, to the truth, and to being faithful to the Word of God. And it is our hope and prayer that through our television programs, our radio programs, our internet ministry, our books and our seminars, that we will help inspire and prepare you for the soon return of the Lord Jesus Christ.
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1: Hello, my name is Tim Rumsey, and this is Pictures of the End. Thank you for joining us today, and I hope that you're blessed by the time spent in God's Word. 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Please also call us toll-free. Give us your thoughts on the show today. And you can also request your special offer, which we'll be explaining a little bit later in the program. Joining me today is Pastor David Salazar. And David, thank you for being with us once again.
2: Thank you, Tim, for inviting me.
1: Wonderful. Well, we're going to be looking at, we're actually starting a series here of several parts.
2: Right.
1: We're going to be looking at the gospel.
2: Exactly.
1: And this is obviously an important subject.
2: Absolutely. It is the most important subject you can talk about, the gospel of Christ.
1: And it's one that may seem simple on the surface, and there is a simplicity to the gospel that even children can understand.
2: Correct.
1: But there's also a lot of confusion.
2: Unfortunately, Tim, and that's the truth, there is a lot of confusion and also perhaps too simple of an idea of what it is without really going to the Bible. People, you'd hear about it, people talk about it, you can hear from every church almost. They understand or think they understand the gospel, but I believe that there is a deeper, you know, picture. There's a deeper understanding of what it is, and it will give us a lot of a dimension of who God is as we understand it better from the Bible.
1: When we really understand from the Bible what God says the gospel is, there's an incredible amount of power.
2: Correct.
1: And peace that is associated with this thing that God does for us.
2: Now, also remember, and that is a thing, this gospel is the basis for the message that we will need at the end of times. We can go to Revelation 14:6. You know that that is a key verse that tells us that at the end of days, the three angel messages will start with that premise.
1: Let me read,
2: please,
1: read that
2: verse
1: here. Revelation 14, verse 6, kind of a foundational text for our series here.
2: Correct.
1: And I saw another angel fly in the midst of heaven, having the everlasting gospel to preach unto them that dwell on the earth and to every nation and kindred and tongue and people.
2: As you see there, we see the gospel, the everlasting gospel. So the question should be, what is the gospel? You know, can we go into the gospel a little more and dive into it?
1: It's interesting that the Bible, the article there is very definite, the everlasting gospel. It doesn't say a gospel or one of the many gospels. There's one gospel.
2: Absolutely. And you know, people, and you've probably heard, many of our friends have heard, the word gospel is good news. But really, what is that everlasting gospel that is such a good news for us? And let's go into that as we continue in this study.
1: Wonderful. Well, you know, Jesus said that right before he comes again, the gospel will go to the entire world.
2: Correct. And that is true. The entire world needs to hear that. And that shows us that it will be the basis of the three angels' messages.
1: That's right. Romans chapter 1 also has some things to say about the gospel.
2: Right.
1: And that would be...
2: As a matter of fact, that's probably, if we're going to define in a very simple way what the gospel is, Romans, like you've mentioned, will tell us that.
1: Yeah, Romans 1, chapter 1, verse 16. This is Paul, of course, writing here, and he says, I am not ashamed of the gospel of Christ. What a wonderful attitude.
2: Imagine that.
1: Not ashamed of this. Mm-hmm. And of course, he proclaimed it boldly his whole life. I am not ashamed of the gospel of Christ, for it is the power of God unto salvation to everyone that believeth, to the Jew first and also to the Greek.
2: So you see that, Tim, as we're reading here, the gospel is the power, is a powerful thing, but it's a power of God unto salvation. So, you know, understanding that concept that the gospel is a powerful thing of salvation will bring us to the concept of why do we need to be saved? You know, why do we need to be saved? And how is that connecting us to who God is? You know, the reason why we need to be saved is because, as you know, well, we can actually go to the history of our earth. We lost the plan, or the we lost the right to be with God, to commune with God, at the very beginning, as you know, the creation. And so let's go, if you don't mind, let's go to Romans 1:20 to see that it is really in the Bible, in creation, in what we see that God had established all the things around us to show us who He is, you know, the love of God.
1: And just to make real clear where mm-hmm. we're headed here, mm-hmm. As we're talking about the gospel, and again, we're going to be studying this for a number of episodes together, it all is based on the character of God.
2: Correct.
1: Who is God? Right. What is He like? How does He respond to sin? How mm-hmm. is He dealing with sin now? Correct. How will He finish dealing with sin at the very end of time? Mm-hmm. And our understanding of who God is,
2: right?
1: Doesn't it really impact our understanding of the gospel?
2: Absolutely. And that's the problem. You know, Satan has, or the enemy has, tried to present God in a different light of who He really is. You know, many people love or believe they love Jesus, of course, and what He did for us. But they think of God the Father, for example, in a very negative way, very judgmental, temperamental, if you're going to call it, you know, like He wants to put, you know, a stern justice. And it seems that through history, that was the character portrayed of God, you know, God the Father. And that is a very misconception. And creation should tell us that that's not how it is, you know? So, yes, that's kind of the reason. We need to know what the character of God is.
1: That's right.
2: Yeah.
1: Jesus said the Father Himself mm-hmm. loves you.
2: Exactly.
1: And,
2: exactly.
1: Yeah, just a few verses later here in Romans chapter 1, verse 20, we read, mm-hmm. "For the invisible things of Him from the creation of the world are clearly seen, being understood by the things that are made, even His eternal power and Godhead, so that they," or "we," "are without excuse."
2: Exactly. We have no excuse to not know God, the Father. And that's very important, Tim, because, again, the gospel needs to be heard by everybody. And the gospel starts with understanding who God is, what a loving Father He is, what a wonderful characteristic of who He is, the character He has. It's always about loving us unconditionally, above all things. And not only, of course, Him, but the Godhead, Christ, the Holy Spirit, and God. So, you know, this idea that the gospel is portraying us or taking us to understand is that we have to know that God is a loving Father, you know?
1: And to break down this verse a little bit more, it says the invisible things of God mm-hmm. are made understandable
2: right.
1: by the things that He made at creation.
2: Exactly. If you think about that, you know, when you go to the, you know, mountains, to the trees, the flowers, all those beautiful things that you can see that are tangible, that are something you can actually see the you know, the hand of God, tells you the love of God. It tells you about who He is. There's no excuse, no matter where you are in the world, no matter if you have never heard of God, you know, by looking at creation, Paul is telling us there's no excuse. You could actually get to know who God is through His creative power.
1: Yeah.
2: And so that is one of the things that, you know, that should start to make us understand, wow, God loves us so much. I mean, if you look at, you know, things in nature, none of them are made for themselves. They're all to give us joy, to give us, you know, a satisfaction. As a matter of fact, in Psalms 145, I believe it is, in verses 15, 16, it tells us about the, you know, how He takes care of nature, how all the elements in nature are taken care of by Him, you know?
1: Mm-hmm.
2: Can you read that for us?
1: Yeah,
2: in your mind?
1: The eyes of all wait upon Thee, and Thou givest them their meat in due season. Thou openest Thine hand and satisfiest the desire of every living thing.
2: Mm-hmm. So you see here again, Tim, I mean, we're looking at God taking care of His creation. And His creation, it depends on Him. I mean, if you were to think how you care of your children, I care for my kids, I care for my family. God cares for every single thing, no matter how simple, how small, how simple of a life is, of an element is in creation, to us, of course. And Christ himself said, you are more value than the birds. You know, you're more value than the flowers. And that's kind of the loving Father we have, you know? He takes care of us.
1: I'm just looking at the next verse here, verse 17. The Lord is righteous in all his ways and holy in all his works. I think sometimes we think of righteousness as almost a passive quality.
2: Right.
1: That, you know, I'm not doing this, I'm not doing that, I've avoided this, I've avoided that. I'm clean. But we see here righteousness follows, this is the character of God, he is righteous.
2: Right.
1: We're going to look at another verse in Hebrews in a minute that talks about the character of God, and it mentions righteousness. But the Lord is righteous. Well, what is one of these, one of the characteristics that really makes him righteous? Just what we've been talking about, the fact that he provides and gives life to his creation.
2: I mean, that's the thing. And when we ponder upon the beautiful things that are made for our, you know, for our benefit, it will point us to the loving and tender care of the Father, of God, you know, and of Christ for us. And, you know, I think that the idea of who God is, of, like I said, the character of God, has been very often attacked or distorted by the enemy, trying to get people to believe that, you know, he doesn't love you, that there is not really any assurance of care from him. And, you know, unless you do something, you know, to change, then, you know, you're not going to be loved by the Lord. And that's not how it is. God loves you unconditionally. And that is something that, you know, that nature tells us as we see, you know, his works.
1: As we look at the account of Creation Week, I'm going to go ahead and turn to Genesis because we're going to be there for a couple minutes.
2: Yes, absolutely, Genesis.
1: It's very fascinating, just the description of how God created the world. He starts by creating light on day one. On day two, he separates the waters. He creates the atmosphere. Right. On day three, he splits the waters below again and dry land appears. Right. And then he fills it with vegetation. Mm-hmm. And what we see him doing in these early days of creation is creating the perfect environment.
2: Exactly.
1: Providing the perfect place for life.
2: And, you know, there's the thing. The gospel, it's the answer to we missing the mark. We, you know, creating through our parents, Adam and Eve, losing that concept of who we were made to be. Let's look at verse 26 and 27 when we were made. See, God didn't make us with, you know, an idea of something that is not something like him. He actually, if you read that Bible, it says that he made us in his image, in his likeness.
1: Yeah.
2: Let's read that, if you don't mind.
1: Pretty incredible verse here. This is Genesis 1, verses 26 and 27. Mm-hmm. And God said, let us make man in our image, after our likeness, and let them have dominion over the fish of the sea, and over the fowl of the air, and over the cattle, and over the earth, and over every creeping thing that creepeth upon the earth. Mm-hmm. So God created man in his own image. In the image of God created he him. Male and female created he them.
2: You see, he made us in his image, in his likeness. You know, it is so important, not only physically, we were made that way, but the idea when he made us was to take care of all creation. So he made us in the likeness of his character. His character is to take care of us. So it's so interesting that, you know, we forget that every good thing, every good impulse in our hearts to take care of our children, to love them, to provide for them, it's in a sense because we were made in the likeness of God, who takes care of every living thing on this earth, you know, and he entrusted us to care. So it is obviously that was the purpose of our creation. You know, that was the purpose of us being made in his likeness. Of course, after sin, sadly, that was more.
1: Yeah.
2: You know?
1: Now, we just made a jump that maybe we should fill in some dots
2: sure.
1: here. Because we read that God said, let us make man in our image. Mm-hmm. And you're saying that means in God's character.
2: Well, you know, likeness physically, but also in his character to a certain degree, yes.
1: Absolutely. I just want to look at a Bible verse that'll nail this down for
2: us. Absolutely.
1: Because certainly there's probably some physical resemblance between us and God. Of course, he's spirit and we're flesh and bones. But it's really, again, in that character that this is most fully understood. Let's go to Hebrews.
2: Right.
1: chapter 1. Mm-hmm. And Hebrews begins, first of all, Hebrews, what a fascinating, amazing book. And we're going to be back in that book in later episodes as we look at what Jesus is doing for us right now. But it begins by describing the relationship between Jesus and the his Heavenly Father.
2: Exactly. And read that for us in Hebrews 1. I believe it's 1,
1: Yeah, we'll start in verse 1.
2: Okay.
1: God, who at sundry times and in diverse manners spake in time past unto the fathers by the prophets, hath in these last days spoken unto us by His Son, whom He hath appointed heir of all things,

0: was that express image of God? And again, oftentimes we might not understand fully that wonderful news of the gospel because it's God, the Father and Son and the Holy Spirit working to restore, to bring us back to what we were made originally to be, you know? And by looking and beholding and contemplating more about who God is, we can start understanding the love that he has for us, how much he gave for us, you know?
1: And this is one of the themes that is going to keep resurfacing.
0: Absolutely.
1: Every episode that we do here, because the gospel, understood biblically, is really two parts. It's what God does for us, what Jesus did for us through the cross, through his blood. But it's also what he does in us and through us.
0: Correct.
1: And to understand this everlasting gospel fully, we need to keep both of those aspects in view. We need to keep both of them in balance. And we need to remember that it's both what he does for us, but also what he wants to do in us.
0: And you know that something interesting. Let's go to verse 9 of the same chapter of Hebrews. Just so you see that in him, if you can read for us, because
1: Verse 9 of Hebrews chapter 1
0: it
1: describes
0: actually connects that same aspect.
1: Right.
0: Both, you know, to a certain degree that he's righteousness, but in him, there's not sin. There's no way that that can, you know, be in him as well, you know?
1: And this verse, to me, is probably the clearest explanation of God's character that I have found in the Bible, other than watching it in Jesus.
0: Of course, of course.
1: What is God's character? Verse 9 says, "Thou hast loved righteousness and hated iniquity." Two equal, balanced aspects of God's character.
0: Exactly.
1: He loves what is righteous. He loves what is true. And he hates what is wrong.
0: Absolutely.
1: He hates what's sinful. And, you know, too often I've been guilty of this, and I think humans in general, we tend to fall into this trap.
0: Right.
1: We either focus on loving what is righteous, and we forget that there are some things that should be avoided.
0: Absolutely.
1: Or we focus on the opposite extreme, and we end up warring, our whole lives are focused against warring against injustice, and there is injustice, and it should be fought against.
0: Right.
1: But we forget that we should also exhibit love as well.
0: Absolutely, and mercy. And that is why the first aspect of really understanding this gospel is understanding the character of God. You know, we can always go into the story of Moses, you know, because again, the misconception of many is like Moses, perhaps, where, you know, we believe that God's, it's about, I don't know, glory only, wonderful, you know, power, creative, you know, omnipotence, all those things that describe the character of God. But when Moses asked him, you know, show me your glory, show me, you know, who you are, God said, okay, I will show you. And let's look in verses 6 and 7 of Exodus 34.
1: Yeah. "And the Lord passed by before him," before Moses, "and proclaimed, the Lord God, merciful and gracious, long-suffering and abundant in goodness and truth, keeping mercy for thousands, forgiving iniquity and transgression and sin, and that will by no means clear the guilty, visiting the iniquity of the fathers upon the children and upon the children's children unto the third and to the fourth generation."
0: You see the character of God there revealed in a way that is so clear. The first things are about how, you know, he's merciful, long-suffering, patient, you know. And this is what we are to first focus on of who God is, you know. That's God, that's the Father, that's the Son. And yet, at the same time, it gives us a little warning in the sense that in him, there is no iniquity. You know, he is justice. You know, he will put right. And that is the combination of who he is. He can, you know, he can love you and have mercy and at the same time ignore the problem of sin. There's something has to be done about it, you see? And that is why the gospel gives us that, like you said, like the two aspects, what he does or he did for us and what he'll do in us. So it's incredible to keep that in mind, you know?
1: And really, the devil's purposes are equally served in getting people to, again, focus only on one aspect or the other aspect.
0: Right.
1: And either way, we mar that picture of who God really is.
0: Yes,

0: And another thing that cleverly Satan or the enemy has done is trying to put the idea that Christ, it's really, he's the loving one that somehow appeased God the Father to love us. But let's look at some verses because, again, we want to describe God the Father's character clearly. If we go to Luke, for example, now there's many verses, but if we go to Luke chapter 4, verse 18, you'll see that in that verse, it tells us what was the mission of Jesus. What was it for? I mean, yes, he came to die for us, but look at the loving connection of why the Lord sent him.
1: Yeah, this is Luke.
0: Luke 4, verse 18.
1: Verse 18, Jesus says, "The Spirit of the Lord is upon me, because he hath anointed me to preach the gospel to the poor. He hath sent me to heal the brokenhearted, to preach deliverance to the captives, and recovering of sight to the blind, to set at liberty them that are bruised."
0: You see, God sent his son for that purpose, to save every living, human being soul. He cares for every single one of them. Every person has lived to God was precious. And he sent his son for that mission, to save each and every one of them. So it's not just Jesus saying, let me do this. No, it's the Father too saying, look, I'm going to send your son because I love these people. I love this creation. Even though they have rejected me, turned, their back against me, they chose, as we know, to break God's law and fall into sin. Yet God said, you know what? We're going to work together. I'm going to send you for that purpose.
1: And we often talk about, and rightly so, Jesus dying for the sins of the world, but it must become personal for me and
0: Exactly.
1: for each of us. Jesus
0: Absolutely.
1: died for me, and really, if I had been the only person that needed salvation, he would have gone through everything that he went through
0: That's right.
1: just so that I could have the opportunity to choose him and to choose salvation.
0: Absolutely. And the aspect of that love of the Godhead for us, is not just one being, it's not just Christ, but it was also the Father, the Holy Spirit working together. Look at John 10, 17, if you don't mind going there too. Another way we can see how much we were loved by the Godhead. And this verse sometimes is read in a way that is not really analyzed, but look really vividly with me, John 10, 17.
1: Yeah. "Therefore doth my Father love me, because I lay down my life that I might take it again."
0: In other words, God is telling us through his word, through this verse, God, my Father, loves you so much that he's going to love me more for dying for you. Imagine, he loves you so much that he is going to love me a little more for dying for you. I mean, imagine how much he loves you. And if we look at John 3:16, of course, the verse you know by heart, I mean, who doesn't? "For God so loved the world
1: That's right.
0: that he gave his only begotten son." So you see that it's like God, the Father, Jesus, they all gave it all for us.
1: Heaven has emptied itself so that
0: Absolutely.
1: humanity can
0: Right.
1: have the chance of being recreated in the image of God.
0: And when we look upon that, when we meditate upon that, how much all of them, the most powerful, God in the universe, everything that, that they have is, there's no limit for them. I mean, they decided a way that they could save us, but it was a desire from all of them, to save that small human race who decided to not trust God and turn their back away from them. So, First John, we can end this verse. First John 3:16.
1: Yeah.
0: I mean 3:1. First John 3:1. I'm sorry.
1: Yeah, first John 3:1. Another beautiful verse here. "Behold, what manner of love the Father hath bestowed upon us, that we should be called the sons of God. Therefore the world knoweth us not, because it knew him not." I think I have four children, and you have two, and I know when you had your children, you did what I did. You start looking at that little baby and looking for your image or your reflection. Does she or he have my eyes, my ears, my nose? And you go all over the body, this little baby.
0: That's right.
1: And God does the same thing with each one of us, doesn't he?
0: Amen.
1: He wants to find that reflection in us. Amen. Because he loves us so much.
0: And behold the Lamb of God who took away the sin of the world.
1: Wonderful. Well, we're out of time today. We do have a special offer, and we want to let you know about that right now.
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1: Well, thank you again for joining us today. We are out of time, but I hope that you've been blessed by the time spent in God's Word. Pastor Salazar, thank you again for joining us.
0: Thank you, Sam. It's a pleasure.
1: You know, it's been a blessing here, and I look forward to continuing our study together.
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0: Welcome to today's reading from the Bible, the Word of God. Thy word is a lamp unto my feet and a light unto my path.
1: Chapter 15. A soft answer turns away wrath, but a harsh word stirs up anger. The tongue of the wise uses knowledge rightly, but the mouth of fools pours forth foolishness. The eyes of the Lord are in every place, keeping watch on the evil and the good. A wholesome tongue is a tree of life, but perverseness in it breaks the spirit. A fool despises his father's instruction, but he who receives correction is prudent. In the house of the righteous there is much treasure, but in the revenue of the wicked is trouble. The lips of the wise disperse knowledge, but the heart of the fool does not do so. The sacrifice of the wicked is an abomination to the Lord, but the prayer of the upright is his delight. The way of the wicked is an abomination to the Lord, but he loves him who follows righteousness. Harsh discipline is for him who forsakes the way, and he who hates correction will die. Hell and destruction are before the Lord, so how much more the hearts of the sons of men? A scoffer does not love one who corrects him, nor will he go to the wise. A merry heart makes a cheerful countenance, but by sorrow of the heart the spirit is broken. The heart of him who has understanding seeks knowledge, but the mouth of fools feeds on foolishness. All the days of the afflicted are evil, but he who is of a merry heart has a continual feast. Better is a little with the fear of the Lord than great treasure with trouble. Better is a dinner of herbs where love is than a fatted calf with hatred. A wrathful man stirs up strife, but he who is slow to anger allays contention. The way of the lazy man is like a hedge of thorns, but the way of the upright is a highway. A wise son makes a father glad, but a foolish man despises his mother. Folly is joy to him who is destitute of discernment, but a man of understanding walks uprightly. Without counsel, plans go awry, but in the multitude of counselors they are established. A man has joy by the answer of his mouth, and a word spoken in due season, how good it is. The way of life winds upward for the wise, that he may turn away from hell below. The Lord will destroy the house of the proud, but he will establish the boundary of the widow. The thoughts of the wicked are an abomination to the Lord, but the words of the pure are pleasant. He who is greedy for gain troubles his own house, but he who hates bribes will live. The heart of the righteous studies how to answer, but the mouth of the wicked pours forth evil. The Lord is far from the wicked, but he hears the prayer of the righteous. The light of the eyes rejoices the heart, and a good report makes the bones healthy. The ear that hears the rebukes of life will abide among the wise. He who disdains instruction despises his own soul, but he who heeds rebuke gets understanding. The fear of the Lord is the instruction of wisdom, and before honor is humility.
0: That's the reading from the Old Testament. And now we turn to the New Testament.
1: The Epistle to the Hebrews, Chapter 7. For this Melchizedek, king of Salem, priest of the Most High God, who met Abraham returning from the slaughter of the kings and blessed him, to whom also Abraham gave a tenth part of all, first being translated king of righteousness, and then also king of Salem, meaning king of peace, without father, without mother, without genealogy, having neither beginning of days nor end of life, but made like the Son of God, remains a priest continually. Now consider how great this man was, to whom even the patriarch Abraham gave a tenth of the spoils. And indeed, those who are of the sons of Levi, who receive the priesthood, have a commandment to receive tithes from the people according to the law, that is, from their brethren, though they have come from the loins of Abraham. But he whose genealogy is not derived from them received tithes from Abraham, and blessed him who had the promises. Now beyond all contradiction, the lesser is blessed by the better. Here mortal men receive tithes, but there he receives them, of whom it is witnessed that he lives. Even Levi, who receives tithes, paid tithes through Abraham, so to speak, for he was still in the loins of his father when Melchizedek met him. Therefore, if perfection were through the Levitical priesthood, for under it the people received the law, what further need was there that another priest should rise according to the order of Melchizedek, and not be called according to the order of Aaron? For the priesthood being changed,
2: Of necessity there is also a change of the law, for he of whom these things are spoken belongs to another tribe, from which no man has officiated at the altar. For it is evident that our Lord arose from Judah, of which tribe Moses spoke nothing concerning a priesthood. And it is yet far more evident if, in the likeness of Melchizedek, there arises another priest,
3: who has come not according to the law of a fleshly commandment, but according to the power of an endless life.
2: For he testifies, "You are a priest forever according to the order of Melchizedek." For on the one hand there is an annulling of the former commandment, because of its weakness and unprofitableness. For the law made nothing perfect. On the other hand, there is the bringing in of a better hope, through which we draw near to God. And inasmuch as he was not made priest without an oath, for they have become priests without an oath, but he with an oath by him who said to him, "The Lord has sworn and will not relent, you are a priest forever according to the order of Melchizedek." By so much more Jesus has become a surety of a better covenant. Also there were many priests, because they were prevented by death from continuing. But he, because he continues forever, has an unchangeable priesthood. Therefore he is also able to save to the uttermost those who come to God through him, since he always lives to make intercession for them. For such a high priest was fitting for us, who is holy, harmless, undefiled, separate from sinners, and has become higher than the heavens, who does not need daily, as those high priests, to offer up sacrifices, first for his own sins and then for the people's. For this he did once for all, when he offered up himself. For the law appoints as high priests men who have weakness, but the word of the oath, which came after the law, appoints the Son, who has been perfected forever.

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All 66 books of Scripture are given by inspiration of God and are profitable for doctrine, for reproof, for correction, for instruction in righteousness, that the man of God may be perfect, thoroughly furnished unto all good works. 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

Hello, and welcome to the ABCs of Prayer with Glenn Kuhn. Is prayer just the reciting of the Lord's Prayer, prayer beads, or repeating a prescribed prayer? Or is prayer much more than this? One of my favorite authors has expressed it this way: prayer is the opening of the heart to God as a friend. The late Glenn Kuhn learned much about prayer, and he reveals how to pray in this special radio series entitled The ABCs of Prayer. These programs were recorded 4 decades ago, and we apologize for the poor audio quality, but the excellent content is worth hearing. And now, Pastor Glenn Kuhn.

The center of society is the home. In order to have a happy home, we need the Savior. We need the Savior to teach us the principles of the home. And also, we need to learn His wonderful promises of how we may receive the strength from Him to have the happy home. In keeping with this, we have a little chorus. We'd like to have you join with us in singing, "Precious My Wonderful Savior," together. Precious My Wonderful Savior.

And then the next stanza, ask of your wonderful Savior. Trust in his wonderful word. Claim every wonderful promise made by our wonderful Lord together.

Thank you. And now we have a prayer. It's printed on the sheet that's before those in the studio, and I'm going to invite you to pray this prayer with me as we read it together. Dear Lord, you have taught us not to be hearers of the word only, but doers. You have promised that if we will learn your rules of life, we shall have days of heaven upon the earth. You have also promised, it is God that worketh in me, both to will and to do of your good pleasure. I come asking believingly that you will help me in this session to learn and immediately put into practice the lessons appropriate to my personal problem and need. And I thank you that you have heard me. In Jesus' name, amen.

Thank you. And as we present this message, we're going to invite all of you to take notes. And you may also be free to jot down any question that you might have, because later we'll have question and answer time. The special message that we present at this time has to do with an individual who is trapped by the enemy. And each one of you have this sheet in which we've spelled out the story very briefly with some wonderful promises from the Lord that this dear individual, whom we shall call Daisy, claimed and how she found release through Jesus Christ. Daisy was a Christian young woman. She really loved the Lord. Before she had found the Lord, she had been married and was divorced. She came to the Lord, gave her life over to Him, united with the family of God, was happy in His service. She attended religious gatherings, some of them out in the open, and really was enjoying His presence. But one day, a friend of hers told her about a very energetic Christian worker. And this friend said, this young man is not married. And she said, I would like to introduce you to him. When Daisy first saw this young man, she thought to herself, no, I'm not interested in him. But then he seemed to take an interest in her and was very thoughtful. And before she realized it, she was really interested in him. They began to date. He began to tell her some fantastic stories about his experiences in the Lord. He even told her how that he'd ridden in these wonderful saucers. He told her of his great burden to go as a foreign missionary. He would teach in one of the advanced schools. Little did she know that he'd never even passed grade school. And as he went on and shared with her one thrilling experience after another, which he never had. Little did she dream that he was a seducer. And almost before she realized it, she was drawn like the filings, iron filings, you know, steel filings, before a magnet. And she noticed that in his missionary work, he was attracting people. They were drawn to him just like they'd be drawn to a magnet. And before she realized it, she had gone so far that she was now ready to be engaged. Then he told her that in his missionary endeavor, he needed some money. So she began to make him payments, and they opened a joint bank account. He also had another bank account. Instead of drawing from his bank account, he drew from their joint bank account. She kept making payments into this bank account until finally she had spent all of the money and couldn't even make payments on the car. But she believed in the young man. And after engagement, he began to ask her very delicate personal questions, sex questions. And she said, I loved him so much. How in the world could I have been captivated by him to such an extent that I didn't realize the whole picture of what it was all about? And she said, I tried to sidetrack his conversation, but all to no avail. And she said, as he'd ask various questions, I would say, now, after we're married, you will know all of this. But he was persistent. And she said, how in the world could I be taken in so much? She said, I was even praying to the Lord, Lord, guide me. But she said, I later realized that while I was asking the Lord to guide me, I really had already made up my mind. And I was virtually telling the Lord how to guide me. Oh, she said, what a tragedy for anyone to ask the Lord to guide them, but not to permit Him to guide them. For us already to have made up our mind, of course, she was lonely. She longed for companionship. And she said, and then, she said, as he would press these delicate questions, these intimate questions, she said, one night I just broke down completely, gave myself over to him.
And she said, the sin that I committed filled me with such guilt that I actually contemplated suicide. She said, when I realized that I was going to give birth to a little baby, and I explained this to the young man, I realized then that he couldn't care less. He had no desire to assume any responsibility whatsoever. I found that he didn't love me. And she said, then I realized the trap that I was in. As the months came and went, she said, I believe I'll abort. She said, I tried heavy exercises, hoping that way I might accomplish it. But she said, God was good to my unborn child. And then I decided that I better flee from society. She said, my mother was not a member of the same church family of which I was. And I hesitated for her ever to know the circumstances and how I was trapped. But she said, finally, as I prayed about it, I decided that I would unburden my heart to her. So I traveled over to where she was. I opened my heart to my mother. And she said, and my mother, bless her heart, was so kind. She was so pitiful. She said, Daisy, I would advise you to go to church. Oh, she said, no, if I should go to church, they'd disfellowship me. And her mother said, why don't you go and visit your pastor? He will help you, I'm sure. And she said, that day that I finally brought myself to the place where I would go and seek his counsel, I walked into that pastor's study all a tremble. And she said, that wonderful man of God told me that every sin that any human being commits can be forgiven as we repent and confess. And as I recall this experience, friends, you may want to notice, just before she went into the pastor's study, in fact, several months before, her experience could be summed up in point 4 of the outline of the text. Would you like to read it with me? I looked on the right hand and beheld, but there was no man that would know me. Refuge failed me. No man cared for my soul. She said, but as I stepped into that pastor's study, and he told me of the love and the grace of God, oh, she said, it did something to my soul. And as I was reconstructing the experience, I felt that the text under item 5 would be applicable. Maybe you would read it with us. How beautiful upon the mountains are the feet of him that bringeth good tidings, that publisheth peace, that bringeth good tidings of good, that publisheth salvation, that saith unto Zion, thy God reigneth. Isn't that a beautiful promise? Don't you thank the Lord for a promise like that, friends? And another promise has come to my mind as I reconstructed this story. And I would like to have you all read this. And you may want to share these promises with hearts that are troubled. It's under number 6. Who is a God like unto thee? Would you read it with me? That pardoneth iniquity and passeth by the transgression of the remnant of his heritage. He retaineth not his anger forever, because he delighteth in mercy. He will turn again. He will have compassion upon us. He will subdue our iniquities, and thou wilt cast all their sins into the depths of the sea. Don't you thank God, friends, for such wonderful promises? And she said, as the pastor talked with me, he said, Daisy, I want you to be in church next week. She said, I could hardly believe it. You know, the pastor was so kind, so compassionate. He didn't scold me. He didn't belittle me. He let me know of a compassionate, loving, merciful Savior. And she said, so I was in church next week. And she said, as I continued going to church, there was a group of ladies that invited me into a small prayer group.
She said, as I entered that lady's prayer group, I want to tell you, they claimed one promise from God's word after another. And she said, one of the promises that meant so much to me was Matthew 11, 28. Come unto me. All of you, by the way, who remember this may quote it with me. Come unto me, all you that labor and are heavy laden, I will give you rest. Oh, she said, that meant so much to me. She said, those ladies were so kind. They were so Christ-like. None of them were looking down their nose at me. None of them were belittling me. They were placing big arms of love about me. And she said, I finally plucked up the courage to really believe that God would accept me back. She said, as my little baby was born, I was claiming the promise of the Lord. And I was claiming that promise, come unto me, all you that labor and are heavy laden, I'll give you rest. I claimed that promise as my little baby was coming into the world. She said, I am sharing this with you, Pastor Kuhn, that you might share it with others, the idea, that others may know that though they're trapped by the enemy, and she said, I believe that I was actually hypnotized by this man. Though we're hypnotized and trapped by the enemy, that our Lord is willing to release us. We can come and unburden our souls to him. And she said, and I know he'll take us back. Now, I would like to share with you as you take notes in the studio and the viewing audience, I'd like to share with you some of the lessons that I gain from this experience. And the Holy Spirit may impress you with other lessons, so that as in a few moments from now we meditate on the notes that we're taking and then later share them under share time, we may be a blessing to one another. And then we may go out and witness to other souls that are trapped by the enemy. For my dear friends, those who are trapped

in retrospect, lived over this experience, I'm sure she'd be saying to you and me, don't take the first step downward. The first sign of the questionable means beware. Don't take another step. Abstain from all appearance of evil. The agony through which that lady passed that she shared with us, the terribleness of the guilt that possessed her soul was so far greater than the sensual pleasure that she had. My friends, there's no comparison. It's all contrast. And so abstain from all appearances of evil. Don't take the first step, and we'll never take the second and the third as we travel along the highway of life. The second lesson is this. And I have studied much from my favorite author under this. No matter how religious a person may appear, the first insinuation of evil from those lips should be like that of a serpent. Don't ever be taken in by someone because he appears to be very enthusiastic, very religious. No matter what connection he claims to have with God, my friends, the Bible says, by their fruits ye shall know them. Jesus said, don't be deceived, don't be mistaken. By their fruits, you can know from their conversation whether they're really of the Lord or not. Are they leading us upward? Are they lifting us up into the arms of Jesus? Or does our faith weaken in this engagement? And if we find in the engagement that our spiritual lives are weakening, then cut it off. It's a lot better to cut it off than it is to go through with it. I don't often tell people this, but once in a while, I was engaged 3 times. The third engagement led to the marriage, to the wonderful wife I have, a tremendous child of God. The first engagement was to a lovely individual. But as we continued our fellowship, it dawned over both her and me that we really were not cut out for each other, though she was a Christian and I was a young minister. And I thank God for giving us the courage to break the engagement. Now, don't think that it's easy to break an engagement with one that whom you really love. I used to walk down the streets of Washington, D.C. after we broke that engagement, and the tears were in my eyes. There I was out visiting, and I said, Lord, don't let me ring a doorbell like a sissy, and people see me with tears in my eyes. Lord, help me to gird up my mind and to be strong and realize that I must face the facts. And the facts are, can two walk together except they be agreed? Amos 3:3. And so we broke the engagement. Not long after that, I formed another fellowship with a young woman that was altogether different from the first. She was very active also in church work. Sometime after we were engaged and we were about to set the time for the marriage, I received a letter from her. And it went something like this. I want to be real fair with you. It is true I'm a church member. It is true that I'm also an officer in the church. But she said, it is also true that I'm not even interested in religion. I thought, what in the world? A minister is going to marry a very lovely lady, but who isn't even interested in religion? And so that engagement was broken. And then I said, dear Lord, I said, you know, I chose the first young lady. My oldest brother chose for me the second. And neither of our choices seem to be the right ones, though they are both lovely people. Now, Lord, I'm not going to be satisfied unless you choose the next one. In fact, I said, Lord, I don't know whether I want to marry anybody again or not. I've had enough heartache, and I've caused enough heartache also. Engagements that are broken aren't just heartaches on one side. And I said, dear Lord, I just kind of think maybe I never will keep company with anybody again of the opposite sex. And just about that time, I was invited. I just bought a new pair of shoes. They were patent leather shoes, I remember.

And I met a friend of mine, and she said, "We're going for a hike tonight, several miles out. Wouldn't you go with us?" I said, "Well, these are new shoes. I don't know whether I could stand it that long enough." "Oh," she said, "come on, Glenn, we'll have a good time." So we went hiking. We must have gone 3 miles out and 4 miles, I think, back. That's the way the patent leather shoes told me. And on the hike, every once in a while, I found myself walking beside a lovely young lady. And I want to tell you, she talked about Jesus Christ. And I found a humility and a dedication that I said, "Yeah, I've just broken off the last engagement. No, no, no, no, I'm not going to keep company with her. No, no, no." And I'd go back to my room, I'd fall on my knees, and I'd pray for a half an hour straight, again and again and again. "Lord, I don't want it to be my choice this time. I want it to be your choice." And every time I was on my knees, the thought voice from the Lord said, "She is my choice for you, and I married her." And we've had, as you can imagine, we've had several years together, several happy years together. She participates in every form of Christian endeavor in which I'm engaged. She writes, helps me write books. She edits the books. She does all the bookkeeping for video evangelism. She does all the bookkeeping for the ABC Prayer Crusade International. She does all of our personal bookkeeping. She makes the finest bread in the world, and there's a lot of religion in a loaf of whole wheat bread, and maybe a little more religion in a loaf of rye bread. We'll leave that for your conscience. As I look back over the years of our marriage, and I think on the marriage of the engagement of Daisy, I say to people today, and all who are viewing this, and all in the studio at this hour, my friend, when you think of forming a friendship that may last for life or may be terminated quickly, go to the Lord Jesus Christ. Except the Lord build a house, they labor in vain that build it. He will teach us who is best fitted for our own personality. And the last lesson that I would like to share with you is this. And you'll notice it in the last text of Scripture in our outline. It is the story of Israel of old, God's people. As they were on the border of the promised land, the devil had tried many ways to discourage them. He had gotten a hold of Balaam, who was a former true prophet of God, and now became a soothsayer, to go over among the Midianites and the Moabites, and they'd ask him to come over and curse God's people. You remember, every curse that he tried to voice turned into a blessing. And Balaam said, "I can't curse those whom God has not cursed." And Balak, you remember, so angry with him. Balaam wanted the money, a house full of money. He went back home and he said to himself, "I still want that money. If I can get God's people into adultery and fornication and idol worship, then these people can easily overcome them." And so Balaam went back to Balak and he said, "I have the answer. You send the pretty women over into the land of Israel. You let them seduce the children of Israel, and God himself will curse them then, and they'll be an easy prey." So the Midianitish women came over. And you've read the story in the Bible probably again and again. And my friends, the result was thousands upon thousands upon thousands of God's people were destroyed by the Lord. We are today on the borders of the eternal world. Jesus is coming again. That the very subtle temptation which Satan used so many thousands of years ago, he's using today to break homes and to break hearts. Let us look up to the Lord and say, "Lord, I want to claim your promises of protection." And shall we sing, "Precious, my wonderful Savior."

And Father in heaven, wilt thou seal to our hearts the message of the Holy Spirit through thy word. Thank you in Jesus' name. Amen. And now, wouldn't you like to spend a few moments together in meditation? And you may wish to summarize the thoughts that you've jotted down or that have been going through your mind. Either a lesson that you have been impressed with by the Holy Spirit, or a promise that has especially impressed itself on your mind. Let us do it thoughtfully and prayerfully at this time.

0: And now we've come to share time. And we're going to ask you that each one will select one other individual, and you'll share a lesson that you've learned or a promise that has impressed itself upon you in a very special way. And as you do this, I would like to do it also. Would you be willing to come up and visit with me in a minute?
1: Thank you.
0: Thank you. I think you'll take the right side, and I'll take the left. Certainly appreciate your sharing with me anything that has impressed you during this hour. Go to get this mic a little closer to you so that you can hear a little, others can hear a little better. Maybe speak up as best you can because my voice is so big and other people's voice is so soft.
1: I think in every case where we have problems like this, no matter what it is, we always have the Lord to depend upon and come to. And these people who don't have this, they must be very frustrated at times. And
0: isn't it true?
1: Not having anywhere to turn, you know?
0: How true it is.
1: And I often, in our work, we have met so many people who don't have this, you know, and it does make a difference.
0: Right, right. Mm-hmm. I like that thought. That's a thought I hadn't thought of either this time. Mm-hmm. That's one thing about share time, isn't it?
1: Mm-hmm.
0: We share thoughts that prove to be a blessing.
1: Right. Mm-hmm. Oh. You know, I've raised a family of 3 children, and they have had friends who have no faith at all. And our children have not always, you know, done exactly what they should.
0: Right.
1: But in their life, I notice that they always have somewhere to go and someone to come back to.
0: Isn't it true?
1: And these other children do not.
0: Isn't that true?
1: That's why I was impressed with this woman, you know.
0: Yes.
1: She had somewhere to go. And
0: we need to recognize our heritage, don't we?
1: Right.
0: In Jesus Christ.
1: Mm-hmm.
0: Right.
1: It's
0: that
1: very important in raising our families that we give them this.
0: Right. The minister impressed me. You know, once in a while you find a minister that would look down his nose at a girl like this.
1: That's true.
0: Mm-hmm. And begin to say, now let's see, shouldn't you be separated from the church or something?
1: Right. Uh-huh. Yes. In fact, I've heard of cases where ministers have actually done more harm than good with a person like this who has a real problem. And they take kind of a righteous attitude.
0: Isn't it right?
1: Self-righteous attitude.
0: Isn't that
1: And turn their backs on someone who really need help.
0: Right.
1: And who have a real problem. And they look at them as sinful human beings, and they just are there to help them, but they don't.
0: Like the man said, he said, people are saying, you better sin the way I sin, or you better stop sinning.
1: Right.
0: You remind me of an experience. I was pastor of a college out east. Mm-hmm. And there's a girl there that tried to commit suicide. Mm-hmm. And as I was trying to help her, she told me that she hadn't experienced something like the girl in this lesson.
1: Mm-hmm.
0: And she said, the church disciplined her. She said, I didn't object to that because I knew that I needed some discipline. Mm-hmm. But she said, when I heard a member of the church saying, you can never trust a person like this again, she said, that drove me to suicide.
1: I can imagine.
0: Mm-hmm. So we can thank the Lord for heritage, can't we?
1: Right.
0: Uh-huh. Right.
1: Yes, this minister did this girl a world of good by helping her this way, and I'm sure it meant a lot in her future life to be helped this way.
0: And evidently, when she got into church, the church members, they could see her condition.
1: Right.
0: Evidently, nobody there looked down their noses.
1: That was very unusual.
0: That must have been a beautiful family of
1: right.
0: God, mustn't it? Well, I want to thank you so much, and why don't we just pray together? Dear Lord, there are individuals probably who are right here, some viewing this program, who are going through great condemnation. But Lord,
2: Thank you that you've said, though their sins be as scarlet, they shall be as white as snow. We claim this promise for them in Jesus' name. Amen.
1: Amen.
2: Thanks a lot.

0: And now we've come to question and answer time. The first question.
1: How could anybody claim to be a Christian and do what that man did to that girl?
0: You know, that's a good question. The Bible says that there's a deceitfulness of sin. A deceitfulness of sin. And it also speaks of people with a seared conscience. You see, the more a person sins, the more he himself is deceived. It says, men will arise deceiving others and being deceived. Maybe some of you remember that as you reconstruct the story of Hitler, for instance, those who know him best or knew him best tell us that the man actually was self-deceived. Think of the millions of people he was responsible for destroying. It shows how deceptive sin is. This is why we should keep our consciences very sharp, isn't it? The next question.
1: This person says, I can surely sympathize with that young woman. I'm single and lonely and find very little warmth or fellowship from my fellow church members. Aren't all cold Christians in a way responsible for this young woman's plight?
0: Isn't that true? Shouldn't we as Christians, all of us, warm up in our gatherings to shake hands with each other, to greet one another? I've noticed that in our studio group here. I've noticed a lot of sweet fellowship here, and it's wonderful. The Lord says we love him. This is 1 John 4:9. We love him because he first loved us. So we thank the Lord that we have the right to engage in a sweet, wholesome fellowship in Jesus Christ.
1: Well, that's really what we all ought to do, but what if you just don't feel like being warm when you go to church?
0: Galatians 6:7 says, whatsoever man soweth, that shall he also reap. Dr. George W. Crane used to say, go through the motions and you'll have the emotions. For instance, let me illustrate. Let's say that I just don't feel like shaking hands with anybody now, but I come down and do it anyway. And I say, good evening, I'm glad to see you. Now what happens when she smiles at me? I smile too. Now I feel different. I went through the motions of fellowship, and the Lord gave me the emotions. Now I feel like shaking hands with somebody else. How are you this evening? And someone else, you see? And maybe those here in the audience would like to shake hands with each other right here. Would you like to shake hands with each other? Let's see how you do it. Oh, this is lovely. Beautiful. Lovely. All right. The next question.
1: Okay. Would it be right to break up a marriage after a number of years of married life when you find out you cannot get along together and it affects the children when you both argue and fight amongst yourselves?
0: This is a very outstanding and a very sincere question. In our next session, by the way, which is entitled, Let's Communicate, I believe that we can present and will present from God's Word ways by which any two people who will humble themselves can communicate. I do not believe that it's essential for anybody to break up their home. And we'll deal with that in the next session, and we invite you all to be viewing it and to be with us in the studio. I don't believe that divorce is essential. Now, it's true that if one individual will not cooperate in any way, if one individual is selfish, and all this individual is thinking of is their own selfish interests, and will not communicate, then that's a different story. And they begin to run around and they squabble. But wait until you listen to the next study together and see whether you believe as we do.
1: A question was asked the other night about forgiving an unfaithful mate. And this questioner says, how can we be sure our unfaithful mate is sincere in confession? I was not satisfied with your answer the other night. Should our willingness to forgive be conditioned upon our mate's promise for the future? Is God's forgiveness conditional to us?
0: Well, that is a very sincere question. No, how in the world can we know definitely when a mate has been unfaithful again and again? How can we know definitely that the promise of faithfulness will hold? We can't. Let's face it. We can't. But we can lay down before this mate certain things that they should do. For instance, some time ago we received a letter from a lady. She said, my husband confessed to his unfaithfulness. He'd been unfaithful, and he told me, and she said, I know the woman with whom he's had this affair. She said, and he asked me to forgive him, and I told him I would. She said, but this man invites this girl over to our home. We sit around the table, and I look under the table, and I see him holding hands with her. And he said, well, we're just friends. She said, we're having no affair at all. We're just friends. She said, but it bothers me. She said, Pastor Coon, what would you counsel? I said, I would counsel you to tell him, break it, and break it quickly, immediately. What good are his promises if he's running into temptation? Abstain from every appearance of evil. And lower the boom on him and say, listen, brother, I'll accept your promises when you are showing by your attitudes that you've broken. So there are certain conditions.
1: This questioner wants to know that if you happen to be like the girl in the story tonight, if you're such a naive person, how can you realize a person is putting you on? Do you really have to be on your guard all of the time?
0: You might claim a couple promises from the Bible. Here's one, James 1:5. If any of you lack wisdom, let him ask of God, that giveth to all men liberally and upbraideth not, it shall be given him. Ask the Lord to give you wisdom to understand whether in your fellowship with this individual is lifting you spiritually or drawing you down. That is the cue. You see, Daisy, if she'd stopped to realize it, she could have known that she was being drawn down because he was actually leading her into a sensuous act until finally all of her defenses were broken down. If the individual with whom one is keeping company is leading us and drawing us to greater purity, praise the Lord, you see. And that isn't all. People who are looking forward to marriage should study several things. One is, do they see alike in religious views? If they don't see alike in religious views, though they're both sincere and they're both Christians, if there's some outstanding differences in religious views, it'll be very difficult for them to get along together, especially when children are born. For instance, I have discussed this. I remember a very fine Catholic boy was engaged to a fine Protestant girl. And somebody came to me and they said, look, this Protestant girl is going to marry a Catholic. And I said to myself, no, it isn't that. This Catholic boy may be just as lovely a Christian as she is and maybe better. The question isn't whether he's a better Christian or she's a better Christian. The question is, when they're married, will their religious differences bring them unhappiness? Now, if a person is married already, and one accepts the Lord and the other doesn't, or one accepts a certain religious view and the other doesn't, the Bible says, don't depart. But before they're married, if they find their religious differences are great, they should say, thank you, Lord, for revealing it to me now. If they should also study their finances. Who is the boss in the finances? Do they have two separate bank accounts, and are they satisfied? In the area of their physical and their social well-being, to what extent are they in agreement? This all should be decided before marriage. But, again I repeat, if they're already married and one finds himself or herself coming onto what they believe is a more spiritual relationship with the Lord, or is a different relationship to another, then the both should say, look, I don't want you to break your conscience to please me. Conscience is a very important thing. So married people should say, by God's grace, let's learn answers and let's be happy together and study with us, if you will, the next session. The next question.
1: And this questioner apparently knows someone, or perhaps themselves are in that situation, and says this: if a family is divided because of different religions, is there a promise to claim for this problem?
0: Yes, there is. There are several promises that can be claimed. One of the most outstanding of all promises is Ezekiel 36, verse 26. It says, "A new heart also will I give you. A new spirit will I put within you. I'll take away the stony heart out of your flesh. I'll give you an heart of flesh." I'm thinking of a couple that were in one of our seminars some time ago, and they were just ready to break up because of the differences. Every time they would meet, they would quarrel. If they drove for a little love trip, they would quarrel. All the while they were quarreling, they were just ready to file for divorce. And I was presenting some of these promises that can change hearts. And I said, if your heart is hard toward each other, the Lord who created the human heart can give you a new heart. He said, a new heart I'll give you, Ezekiel 36, 26. And I kept emphasizing Ezekiel 36, 26, Ezekiel 36, 26. You ask the Lord to give you a new heart. You believe it. You claim it. Those are the ABCs of prayer. And He'll do it. And you know, the Holy Spirit came into that young man's heart, young man, maybe 35. You know, a person is young in relationship to what age I am. All right. And one morning, while we're still holding the meetings, he opened his Bible, and Ezekiel 36, 26 jumped out at him. He said, "Lord, give me a new heart. I've had hard feelings toward my mate. Lord, I ask you to give me a whole new attitude toward her. I believe you're doing it. You're my creator. Lord, thank you. You're giving me a new heart." And he went over to the telephone and called her on the phone. And he said, "Hello, honey. How would you like to go out for a ride with me?" She said, "All right." And as they were riding together, he turned to her and he said, "Honey, would you like to know why, with the hard feelings I've entertained toward you, would you like to know why I invited you to go for a ride with me?" She said, "I'd like to know." He said, "I claimed a promise this morning that God would give me a new heart. And He did it. And the bitterness and the hardness is gone." She turned to him, she said, "Honey, would you like to know why I so quickly assented?" He said, "Yes." She said, "This morning I was impressed to claim the same promise that you claimed. Little did I dream you're claiming it. And God softened my heart." They were sweethearts again. Next question.
1: This parent asks, "How can you impress upon your children the importance of the way to choose a right mate without your children thinking that you're preaching to them?"
0: This question is as important as any question I think has ever been asked. The way to instruct other people is not to appear to instruct them. Nobody really likes to be instructed. Do you know how Jesus instructed people? He told stories. Somebody said to Jesus, "But who is my neighbor?" And Jesus told him a story of somebody that came on the way from Jericho to Jerusalem. You remember the story, the man who fell among thieves? Jesus was constantly placing before people objective study rather than subjective study. Instead of saying, "Now look, you better be careful who you keep company with." See, that's not the way. They can say, "You know, when I was keeping company, I was engaged 3 times. And the first time I didn't ask the Lord too much about it. And the second time I didn't ask the Lord too much about it, and I had a lot of heartache. The third time I asked the Lord to guide me, and I fell on my knees repeatedly. And I said, 'Lord, I don't know what your way is.' And every time I sought the Lord, He impressed me." Now people will listen objectively. They'll study objectively. That way they don't feel belittled as though we were trying to instruct them and they needed the instruction. Try it with our children. Oh, it'll mean so much to them. Let's be extremely careful not to zero in on this holier-than-thou attitude. You know, from the time I was a little boy in church, It seemed to me that a lot of the prayers that were offered in public were offered at the young people. Dear Lord, help our young people to realize the days in which they live. And I thought, oh dear, have they run out of all ammunition? And they've got to now get a big two-barreled gun and shoot their children even in prayer? And then I noticed, it seemed to me that when the preacher would run out all of the material, he'd preach at the young people. Can you imagine how much ill at ease a young person feels when we start zeroing in on him? Maybe I ought to give you one more story. This is a parable, this one. A dad has a teenage boy. We'll call his name Jim. Jim needs a lot of instruction. So dad prays for Jim. He hasn't studied the seven secrets of communication. He hasn't studied that dad ought to be humble. So dad thinks he's got to bring conviction to Jim, even in his prayer. So his prayer goes something like this, and Jim hears him. Dear Lord, help Jim to straighten up and to listen to what I'm telling him and behave himself. What effect does that have on Jim? It makes him hate God and his father both, or at least there's a gulf fixed. Now if dad would change his prayer, it would completely change Jim's attitude. It would go something like this. Dear Lord, thank you for my wonderful boy, Jim. But I'm sorry, dear Lord, that I haven't treated him as I should. Help me, Lord, from now on to be kind to Jim. And you know what Jim is liable to say? Amen. Amen. He might be like the man. I have to tell you another story. A man was sitting in a an audience where Pastor Lane was preaching. Pastor Lane was a very, very eloquent preacher. He was full of the Holy Spirit. And this man got so excited with a wonderful warmth of Pastor Lane's preaching that he would say, Amen. And everybody turned around, you know, and glared at him. But he didn't even notice it. Amen, again he'd say. And it kind of bothered Pastor Lane because his voice sounded out above everybody else. One day Pastor Lane got a hold of him and he said, Brother, he said, could you kind of modulate? He said, it breaks my chain of thought. Oh, he said, Pastor, I never thought of that. I'll never say it again. I'll never say amen again. I'm sorry, Pastor. But the next time Pastor Lane started speaking, this man was so thrilled with a wonderful message, but he wasn't supposed to say amen, and it just kept building up inside, and finally he said, whew, whew, whew, amen, amen, amen. Now that's what Jim will say when we start preaching at him and we start humbling ourselves. Do we have time for one more?
1: No, I think it's time to sing
0: All right.
1: the song.
0: Shall we then sing, Precious My Wonderful Savior, Truthful My Wonderful Lord,

0: And the Lord bless you and keep you. The Lord cause his face to shine upon you and be gracious unto you. The Lord lift up his countenance upon you and give you peace. In the name of the Father, the Son, and the Holy Spirit. Amen.
1: 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Elder Kuhn wrote some 20 books on prayer. 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Thank you. Thank you so very much.

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1: A few years ago, our crew was filming in the city of Jerusalem, and I had a free morning to go and explore the old city by myself. Now, if you ever get the chance to do this, I highly, highly recommend it. It's one of the oldest cities in the world, easily one of the most significant. So much history has transpired in the streets of Old Jerusalem that you'll find something interesting around just about every corner. So, on this particular morning, I decided to compare two different places that might be the spot where Christ was crucified. The first was easily the more famous of the two, an old church dating back to the time of Constantine. Constantine's mother, Helena, had traveled to Jerusalem to look for the tomb of Jesus, and when she thought she found it, she built a church over that spot. Now, her original building isn't there anymore because the site has been through a lot of trauma since it was first built in the 300s. It was destroyed by fire in 614 when the Persians invaded, and then rebuilt by the Byzantines a few years later in 630. In the 8th century, it suffered an earthquake. It was damaged terribly, and again in the 9th. In the 11th century, a Muslim caliph had the building torn down. And on it went, over and over and over. So the building you find there today is absolutely not the original. But you know, it's not really the building that draws people anyway. It's more what people think they're going to find inside. When you first walk in, on your right, there's a steep staircase leading up to the top of a rocky prominence, although you can't really see the rock because the church is built over it. And they say when you're up on top of that staircase, you're actually standing on Golgotha, the hill where Jesus was crucified. And there's this place where you can kneel down and reach through a hole in the floor and supposedly touch the exact spot where it happened. Then, down below that, at the bottom of the staircase, back by the entrance, there's a pink slab of stone where they say Jesus was embalmed before they put him in a tomb. Now, that one is a lot more suspicious because we know for sure that the current stone on that location was installed in the 1800s, so I know it's not the real thing. Go a little deeper into the building and you'll find a large room with a big structure where they say you can actually visit the spot where Jesus was buried. His tomb is supposedly inside. And as you can imagine, there's almost always a huge line of people waiting to see this. So if you're going to go, you should probably go first thing in the morning, and even then, plan to be in line for quite a while. So that's one location, the Church of the Holy Sepulchre, where some people believe Jesus was crucified and buried. And to be honest, personally, I'm not sure I believe it, because I guess I've explored the ancient world a little too often to just believe whatever I'm told. 2,000 years is a really long time to accumulate tradition and for cities to change. But, of course, on the other hand, I'm not an archaeologist and I'm not even a professional historian. Of course, for me, what matters most is not where these things happened, but the fact that they did happen. So, after spending a bit of time at the Church of the Holy Sepulchre, I went outside the old city on the north side by the Damascus Gate. And I made my way to the bus station, not to catch a bus, but to catch a glimpse of something they call Gordon's Calvary. Around the back of the station, there's this small hill with a couple of indents that kind of look like eyes. And there's a small feature that kind of looks like a nose. So some people believe that was the site of the crucifixion, because Golgotha means the place of the skull. Now, to the left of that hill is a small park with a tomb in the side of another hill, which people call the Garden Tomb. And in my opinion, the hill behind the bus station seems more likely than the Church of the Holy Sepulchre, for a number of reasons. But again, I'm hardly an expert. There's a really good chance I'm wrong, which doesn't bother me because the location isn't the point. Although I will say this, wherever the location was, It was designed to maximize shame. We often picture Jesus crucified on top of a hill, but what the Bible actually says is that he was crucified at Golgotha, not necessarily on Golgotha. It seems far more likely to me that he would have been crucified by the public roadway that ran along the bottom of the hill, because that would be more embarrassing, and they could use Jesus as a warning to anybody else who might be tempted to defy the Roman Empire. In fact, just a few decades earlier, the Romans had crucified something like 2,000 rebels along the major roadways outside of Jerusalem for exactly that reason. So, when Christians sing that well-known hymn, "The Old Rugged Cross," and they say, "On a hill far away," well, there's a good chance they're wrong. It's probably by a hill far away. Yet again, it's not really the location that matters. It's the fact that it happened. The passage of time and a widespread familiarity with the story has dramatically dampened the visceral impact of what they actually did to Jesus. You and I are used to seeing crosses on church buildings or dangling from necklaces and earrings, and we easily forget what a serious problem the cross was for those earliest of Christians. The man they said was God in human flesh had just died the most humiliating death possible, hung naked in front of the world, and hung between two obvious reprobates in order to make his death seem, well, even more shameful. Good men did not die on crosses. Crosses were for the scum of the earth, which is the reason that Roman citizens like Paul were never crucified. Paul, you'll remember, was beheaded. Now, historically, we think that crucifixion was invented by the ancient Assyrians or the ancient Babylonians, and it was designed to be as torturous and sadistic as possible. The Persians continued to use crucifixion, and then Alexander the Great adopted it from them after his conquests in the East. The Phoenicians picked it up from the Greeks, and then the Romans got it from them. And then the Romans practically made an art form out of it. In fact, in the minds of most people, the Romans kind of owned the art of crucifixion. It could take days for a victim to finally succumb to the cruelty of a cross. You would be dehydrated, you would be bleeding, and you would be writhing in agony as you hung from nails that were strategically placed to maximize pain. In the end, you died from asphyxiation because you were suspended in a way that would make it impossible to breathe if you didn't push yourself up to take a breath. And to push yourself up, you had to put pressure on your feet, which had also been nailed to the cross. Then after that, you would sink back down to hang from your nail-pierced hands, or wrists to be technical. It created a grisly dance of death, up and down for days on end until your legs gave out and you finally suffocated. And sometimes, to speed things up, the Romans would break your legs, which made you suffocate faster. Needless to say, crucifixion is probably the most sadistic method of execution ever devised. And the early Christians were telling people their God had died like that. They insisted that Jesus was the long-awaited Messiah, the one who was supposed to liberate the nation of Israel. But then he died at the hands of these pagan oppressors. So needless to say, it wasn't an easy sell. By this time, the Jews had been living in the shadow of Gentile empires for hundreds of years, starting with the Babylonians. And the Roman occupation of Palestine was a particularly unwelcome experience. Now, it's true. The Jews had a number of legal privileges that other conquered nations didn't have, because at one point they offered support to Julius Caesar. But for the most part, the Jewish experience with the Romans was brutal. This was their covenant territory, the one that rightfully belonged to them because it was given to their father Abraham by God himself. It was supposed to be an exceptional place, a nation where the faith of the one true God could be on full display so that Gentile nations could see how superior the God of Israel was. So to be occupied by a Gentile presence was humiliating. And for somebody to say that Messiah had been murdered by Romans? Unthinkable. And in just a few moments, I'll be right back to show you more. So don't go away.
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1: There's this ancient collection of poems dating way back before the birth of Christ, decades before Jesus was born, and it's apocryphal, which means you're not going to find it in the pages of the Bible. Some people call this ancient book the Psalms of the Pharisees, but most people call it the Psalms of Solomon. And one of the major themes this book deals with is the hope that God was going to deliver his people from the Gentiles. Here's a little snippet from the 17th poem in the collection, a poem that's actually looking forward to the coming of Messiah. It says, "Behold, O Lord, and raise up unto them their king, the son of David, at the time in the which thou seest, O God, that he may reign over Israel thy servant, and gird him with strength, that he may shatter unrighteous rulers, and that he may purge Jerusalem from nations that trample her down to destruction. Wisely, righteously, he shall thrust out sinners from the inheritance. He shall destroy the pride of the sinner as a potter's vessel." So you can see, to many people's way of thinking, Messiah was supposed to drive the Romans out of the land. But this brand new sect of Christians was suddenly insisting the man the Romans had executed in the most humiliating way possible, well, they were saying that was Messiah. And that was really unpopular because it didn't make sense from the perspective of most people. In fact, the entire life of Christ caused quite a bit of cognitive dissonance for people who had been marinating in the ideas that you find in books like the Psalms of Solomon. I'm reminded of that story in John chapter 1 where Philip tries to convince his friend Nathanael that Jesus was Messiah. Here's how that story goes, starting down in verse 43 where it says, "The following day, Jesus wanted to go to Galilee, and he found Philip and said to him, 'Follow me.' Now, Philip was from Bethsaida, the city of Andrew and Peter. Philip found Nathanael and said to him, 'We have found him of whom Moses in the law and also the prophets wrote, Jesus of Nazareth, the son of Joseph.' And Nathanael said to him, 'Can any good thing come out of Nazareth?'" You see, it turns out that Nathanael was from the village of Cana, the place where Jesus turned the water into wine. And the village of Cana was right next door to Nazareth. So there's a pretty good chance that Nathanael knew what that town was really like. You and I place a little bit of a halo over Nazareth because it's the hometown of Jesus. But back in the day, well, Nazareth wasn't making lists of places people wanted to live, and it certainly wasn't a place you'd expect to find a national hero. Messiah was supposed to sit on the throne of David. He was supposed to occupy a place of political prominence. So it seemed far more likely to most people he'd be born in a place like, well, Jerusalem. So right from the beginning, Jesus was defying most people's expectations. And the cross was the most confusing development of all. I mean, how could Messiah die like that? Let me read you another famous Bible story. This one from the Gospel of Luke. And this is something that happened after Jesus was crucified. This takes place on the road to Emmaus, where two of Jesus' followers are trying to comprehend what just happened with the death of Christ. And suddenly, the risen Jesus joins them, but they don't know who he is. Verse 17. "And he said to them, 'What kind of conversation is this that you have with one another as you walk and are sad?' Then the one whose name was Cleopas answered and said to him, 'Are you the only stranger in Jerusalem? And have you not known the things which happened there in these days?' And he said to them, 'What things?' So they said to him, 'The things concerning Jesus of Nazareth, who was a prophet, mighty in deed and word, before God and all the people, and how the chief priests and our rulers delivered him to be condemned to death and crucified him. But we were hoping that it was he who was going to redeem Israel.'" Now, that's a really important thought because it shows us what people expected Messiah to do. He was supposed to get rid of the Romans. And even after Jesus rose from the dead, the disciples still kind of thought that might happen. I mean, just listen to what they said in Acts chapter 1. "Therefore, when they had come together, they asked him, saying, 'Lord, will you at this time restore the kingdom to Israel?'" So, the idea that a man who was shamefully crucified by the Romans could possibly be Messiah? Believe me, it wasn't an easy sell. There was almost nobody in the ancient world whose culture would let them accept that idea. Not the Jews, not the Greeks, and not the Romans. Which brings us to one of the most important things the Apostle Paul ever wrote, found in the book of 1 Corinthians. And I think we're going to read quite a bit from this passage, because modern Christianity has mostly forgotten just how scandalous the idea of a crucified Christ really was. Modern Christians talk about the crucifixion, we read about the crucifixion, we watch dramatic movies about the crucifixion, we sing beautiful songs about it. But our understanding is now 2,000 years removed from the actual event, and the visceral impact of what happened to Jesus has been largely blunted to the point where we scarcely realize just how hard it was to preach the message of Christ. I mean, we think that our postmodern world makes preaching difficult, but that's a cakewalk compared to the world that our first century counterparts faced. Here's the way that Paul describes it in 1 Corinthians chapter 1. He writes, "For the message of the cross is foolishness to those who are perishing, but to us who are being saved, it is the power of God. For it is written, 'I will destroy the wisdom of the wise and bring to nothing the understanding of the prudent.' Where is the wise? Where is the scribe? Where is the disputer of this age? Has not God made foolish the wisdom of this world? For since in the wisdom of God the world through wisdom did not know God, it pleased God through the foolishness of the message preached to save those who believe." So right out of the gate, Paul tells us that the cross makes no sense, not humanly speaking, not unless you see it from God's perspective. And you know, that's still true today. When you hear the way that some people describe what happened, it's obvious they don't really grasp how important this was. This is not the way most people would write the story of redemption, because it presents a very unlikely hero. Paul continues in verse 22, where he says, "For the Jews request a sign and the Greeks seek after wisdom. But we preach Christ crucified, to the Jews a stumbling block and to the Greeks foolishness." So why does he say that? Well, we've already seen that the Jews of his day were expecting something quite different. But there is something else here, and I'll be right back in a moment to share that with you.
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1: Back in the Old Testament book of Deuteronomy, there's a passage that made it really hard for Jewish folks to accept the idea that Messiah could die such an ignoble death. It's Deuteronomy 21 and verse 22, where it says, "If a man has committed a sin deserving of death and he is put to death, and you hang him on a tree, his body shall not remain overnight on the tree, but you shall surely bury him that day, so that you do not defile the land which the Lord your God has given you as an inheritance. For he who is hanged is accursed of God." So in light of that, you've got to ask yourself, how could anybody accept Jesus was God's anointed? Would God really allow his son to be crucified like a common criminal, hung on a tree, which would only prove that he was cursed? It was a pretty bitter pill to swallow, which is why Paul tells us that his Jewish audience had a lot of trouble accepting it. And on top of that, the Greeks thought that the idea of God's son dying on a cross was ludicrous, because the Greeks were wisdom seekers, and that's not how they perceived the universe. I mean, how could a man on a criminal's cross be the offspring of the immortal, invisible God whose very thought gave birth to the universe? The ancient Greek philosophers actually rejected the idea that the supreme God made this world at all, because the world's too imperfect. And this man was supposedly God in human flesh? It was too demeaning, too dirty, too common for the Greek mind. And so the very

0: But whether Christ should be so shamefully crucified, this we are in doubt about. For whoever is crucified is said in the law to be accursed, so that I am exceedingly incredulous on this point. It is quite clear indeed that the Scriptures announce that Christ had to suffer. But we wish to learn if you can prove it to us, whether it was by the suffering cursed in the law. So here's what I'm really driving at. Somehow, that first generation of Christians took the message of Christ to the entire Roman Empire in the space of one single generation. And when Paul took the message to the synagogue in Thessalonica, the reception was so hostile that it actually caused a riot. And their number one complaint, they said, "These who have turned the world upside down have come here too." So ask yourself this. How in the world did an unlikely band of misfits with a very unpopular message manage to disrupt the entire Roman Empire? I mean, these early Christians were outsiders. They were nobodies. The religious authorities in Jerusalem rejected these people, and they were more likely to be slaves in a Roman household than actual Roman citizens. These people had no status. They had no legal recognition, and they had no respect. So how did they manage, in the words of an angry mob, to turn the world upside down? In the book of Colossians, which was probably written around 62 AD, Paul casually mentions that the gospel had been delivered to all the world, a reference to the world of his day, or the Roman Empire. How in the world did these people pull that off? To be a Christian was to be an outcast, a fool. In fact, there's this ancient work of graffiti found on the Palatine Hill in Rome, a crude drawing of a man with a donkey's head dying on a cross. And the inscription says, "Alexamenos worships his God." It was meant to make Christians look stupid. And frankly, this was the opinion most people had. So you got to wonder why the disciples did it. I mean, why share the story of Christ? It was a belief system just about everybody rejected, because to our way of human thinking, it doesn't make sense. It's not the way that most people think about God. And so you're not going to preach something like this unless you really believe it. Why else would you risk utter humiliation every single day of your life? Why would you risk the wrath of the Romans and the distinct possibility that you could be put to death like Jesus was? Why would you cling to the idea of a suffering Messiah when you'd be laughed out of the room by the most respectable philosophers in the world? I mean, the odds against the success of the early church? Almost insurmountable. And yet today, about a third of the planet claims to be Christian. There was just something about Jesus, something about that cross that showed these people what God was really like. He was nothing like the gods from Mount Olympus, the ones who toyed with people's lives. He was not like the immovable mover that Aristotle talked about, so removed from human experience that you can't expect to make contact. Jesus was willing to humiliate himself, sacrifice himself for us. The Son of God completely overturned every single expectation we had. He was willing to suffer the most embarrassing death conceivable if it meant that he could bridge the gap between the throne of God and you. So completely has God identified with us that He's chosen to be one of us, to live like us, to suffer like us, to die like us, if it means that He can have you back. And to see Him alive after He died? To know that He holds the keys of death and tells us that we no longer have to fear the grave? That changes everything. I'll be right back after this.
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1: And we're back from the break. Hey guys, bring me that book over there. The one on the, the big one on the far left. Yeah, I should have gotten that during the break. Here it is. Fox's Book of Martyrs. It's probably the most famous work ever written about the fate of many early Christians. It begins by showing us that only one of Christ's disciples died from natural causes. The rest were put to death because of what they preached. Andrew was crucified in the British Isles. Thomas was impaled on a spear. Peter was crucified upside down just outside the city of Rome. James was tossed off a building and then had his head smashed in with a club. I mean, this goes on for hundreds of pages. And in the Bible, Paul spends an awful lot of time talking about the hardships he had to put up with. He was pelted with stones and left for dead, shipwrecked, imprisoned, and then he ended up on death row. And all of that for a really unpopular message, a message that ran completely contrary to the way most of us think. And still, all these ancient believers really thought this was worth it. Other religious movements have come and gone, but for some reason, whatever these ancient people found in Jesus and the story of the cross has made this into one of the most enduring faiths in the whole world. And here we are, living in the midst of a civilization that, to a large extent, those ancient believers helped us build. But today, most of us have no idea what this book actually says. So here's what I want to suggest. Listen, I know some people are also willing to die for a lie, because every so often you hear of some apocalyptic cult that goes up in flames, from Heaven's Gate in San Diego to the Solar Temple in Quebec. So a willingness to die doesn't necessarily mean that what you believe is true. But you will notice all those little cults have come and gone, and the teachings of Christ are still here after 2,000 years. I mean, you might be skeptical. You might not believe this story, but at least you should know for yourself exactly what you're skeptical about. So maybe it's time, instead of reading what people write about the Bible, to have a look for yourself. Because, I mean, what if this book turns out to be exactly what you've been looking for your entire life? What if the claims of Christ are true? What if that really was God in human flesh on the side of the road that day all those years ago? At least you owe it to yourself to have a look and examine those claims from firsthand sources. Thanks for joining me today. I'm Sean Boonstra, and this has been another episode of Authentic.
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1: In the book Memory Gems, Jimmy tells of a lifelong friend by the name of Ed. Having close friends is one of the great privileges of life. They had spent a lot of time together, then cancer came into Ed's life. It was at a funeral for Jimmy's mother that he and Ed met personally for the last time. Jimmy called Ed a few days later, and Ed told Jimmy not to worry about him. Ed had made things right with God and encouraged Jimmy to do the same so they could one day spend time together again. You see, the person who believes in Jesus and in the power of his resurrection has a wonderful hope. It isn't something drummed up to lean on. It isn't something people turn to when the chips are down. It is a hope we carry with us because of the death, burial, and resurrection of Jesus. By rising from the dead, he overcame death in the grave. And by believing in Jesus, you can overcome it too. This is Rod Bieber with Seed Time and Harvest.
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0: Breath of Life presents Relentless Pursuit with Pastor Walter L. Pearson, Jr. Join us now as Pastor Pearson continues his message from 1 Kings chapter 19 on Elijah.
1: Here is the challenge, because, you know, we all look at the Bible, and if we even believe in it, we say, there wasn't much drama in that. Look, for 3.5 years, Ahab and Jezebel have contacted all the nations within reach. And they have said to them, search your country for a man named Elijah. You'll be able to find him. He dresses funny. Coarse garments. You'll know him also because he says amazing things. He's caught him with some power trip that we don't understand. We don't care if you like him or not. Find him, and we want him here. And every head of state had answered, we can't find him. Makes me wonder about some things that are happening concurrently. But I'll leave that alone. Now God says, go and show yourself to Ahab. Let me tell you something. You got to have some faith now, because the whole country is dry and parched. Some parents have lost their children because they can't feed them. Is the place stirred up? These people have complained to anyone who was in authority, and they say, what's happening? What's causing this? And Ahab's answer was, it's a strange-looking man named Elijah. They blamed him for it. And God says, now I want you to go to Ahab. Go show yourself to him and tell him that if we can work this thing out as I instruct you, there'll be rain. So, you know, if you know God well enough, you're not afraid to go. I don't care how hard they've been looking for you. You're going up in his face. Because if God be for you, who could be against you? So are you afraid of Ahab? I don't think so. God has hidden you. Now he brings you out. So instead of running into Ahab, Elijah runs into Obadiah, who is the governor of Ahab's house, a man who believes in the God of heaven, who during the interim, when Jezebel went out to kill every prophet of the God of heaven she could find, this man hid 100 of them in a cave by 50s. Now, you know, you got to have some serious relationship with God to disobey the man whose house you are governor over. But if God is in your heart, you get holy boldness. You don't get silly, you get bold. There is a difference. So he's still working in the house of Ahab and Jezebel, but he has hidden 100 of the prophets of God. And now he runs into Elijah. Now, here's how this goes, and I know you don't think it ought to be traumatic, but what has happened is that every head of state that has answered back has said, we can't find him. We heard he was here, but when we go to look where they said he was, he's not there. How many believe God can do that? Some of you in here worried about your enemies right now, what they're going to do to you. You know something? If God is with you, your enemies can't find you. They'll go where people said you were. People are usually wrong anyway, so that's not a miracle. But even when you need a miracle, God can make you not be where they thought you were. So Obadiah says, whoa, how you doing? I'm doing fine. How about you? He said, okay. He said, go tell Ahab I want to talk to him. He said, please. You know I respect you. You know you and I believe in the same God. But if I go tell him that I found you after all the people he's contacted to find you, and then I come back with him and you are not here, Elijah, I'm going to be gone. You know, I've been playing a pretty decent balancing act, living in the man's house, believing in the God that you and I know to be true. But I don't know whether I'm willing to take that risk. Why don't you go tell somebody else to go get Ahab for you? Elijah says, no, I'll stay right here. Bring him. I'm not going anywhere. Your life is not in danger. You can trust my word. So Obadiah goes and says, Ahab, sir, this is not an easy thing to say. I have found somebody you've been looking for. Who is it? Well, do you want to sit down, sir? Oh, sit down. Tell me who it is. It's Elijah. You have found Elijah? Sir, I did not find him. He found me. Remember, you were out searching for enough water to keep our livestock alive, and I was too. We split up at your instruction. I wish we had been together, because then I wouldn't be worried about this conversation, but he did not come to you. He came to me, and he told me to bring you to him. Incidentally, if you serve God, God will bring your enemies to you from time to time. When Ahab shows up, you know something, when you've been looking for somebody for a long time and you've been thinking about all the horrible things you're going to do to them, and then you run into somebody who knows the Most High God, and you recognize that you're not going to be able to do what you thought you could. In fact, the closer you get to him, the more of God's influence you feel, and you realize that I better be careful what I do, because the power that's with him is greater than the power that is with me. I got soldiers, but he's got God. All that stuff he said, you know, I'm sure he had some conversations with Jezebel and said, you wait till I find him. When I first lay eyes on him, I'm gonna cause his life to be miserable. But now that he comes into the presence of the man of God, all he can say is, art thou he that troubleth Israel? Hey, guess what Elijah says? See, you folk, you got to understand that when God endorses your ministry, you don't have to back down. You don't have to walk around with hat in hand. You shouldn't be mean to people, but you don't have to go around acting as though you have no power. When you've got God on your side, you got power. Look at this. Look at this. Here is a man with power. And so he says, you are the one, you and your father's house are the ones who brought the trouble on Israel. He said, I've come to bring you a proposition from God. I'd like for you to get all of the prophets of Baal, 450 of them. I'd like for you to get the prophets who eat from your wife's table, 400 of them. I'd like for you to bring them with you to Mount Carmel. Bring two bullocks with you. And here is what I propose. Why don't we settle this thing about who is really God? It's time to stop halting between two opinions. You know what I think is wrong right now with most Christians? We halt between two opinions. We want to be with the Lord. We want to be on the side of Jesus. But every now and then when we get around powerful people, we want to kind of hobnob with them. So we talk like they want us to talk, and we stop calling on the name of God and try to use euphemisms. Let me tell you something. You got to make up your mind one day. Whose side are you on? Who is it that really has the power? And so he says, you tell them to bring the bullocks, and we'll meet on Mount Carmel. And when they come, we will make a decision. We will choose which bullock we want. Let them choose. I'll take the one they don't want. And on that day, when we go to make sacrifices, we will bring no fire. And the God who answers by fire will be God. Hey, Ahab said, hey, no problem. No problem. I got 850 religious people. You think they can't make fire? Now they go to Carmel. Now let me tell you something. You remember the same God who told him to go to the palace of Ahab and Jezebel? And he was fine because God sent him. The brook Cherith? Fine. God sent him. Zarephath? Fine. God sent him. Carmel? I don't worry about this. God told him what to do. And if you take God's plan, you're fine. So there was never any doubt in this prophet's mind, because he knew that if God sends you, it's done. It's done. You don't understand what I'm saying. There's somebody worried about tuition. Well, if you're not on God's side, keep worrying. Keep worrying. Somebody's worried about what the economy is going to do to my parents and how will they do. If you're not on God's side, keep worrying. Because nobody can allay your fears except the God of heaven. And he can make all things right. So this prophet walks up to Carmel and tells him, why don't you go first? Because there's more of you. And 850 religious people, along with thousands who represent Israel, they are there when Elijah says, choose ye this day whom you'll serve. And when he puts the question to them, all those religious people, now see, some folk don't think about that, but all those people had claimed that they were children of Abraham, that they were God's children. They were children of God Jehovah. And yet when Elijah puts the question, he can't get an answer. Like some folk in churches. I'm not saying everybody's got to be saying amen at the top of your voice, but when you hear some truth, you ought to at least respond in some way to truth. But he says, whom will you serve? And the people said not a word. If there's one thing that God hates, it is neutrality. People who don't believe in anything. And if you don't believe in anything, you are liable to fall for anything. So the people are quiet. And then they start. And you've heard about it. You've heard preachers go on and on about all the practices of these religious folk, how they were somewhat loud in their remonstrations and how they cut themselves eventually because they were calling on Baal. They wanted him to show himself, bring fire down. I happen to know from one of my favorite writers that the prince of the power of the air was there, and he tried his best to get some lightning on Mount Carmel. But when Satan was there with his princely power, God was there with all of his angels, and they would not let lightning come down. It might have come down low, but it could not touch Carmel, because God was not about to allow Satan to mess up this day. This was a day of choice. And incidentally, Elijah was watching too. Some folk think because you pray, you don't have to watch. You know, Elijah, hey, what you doing over there? Well, I just had these two little rocks, you know, and I was just, you know, seeing what would happen if I would kind of rub them. Like, put the rocks down. Your God needs your help with little rocks? I thought your God was powerful. Tell Baal to bring the fire. Put the rocks down. Well, I didn't know you were looking. I'm looking. I'm praying. But I'm watching. And all day long, they got to noon, and then Elijah starts doing something that most people think is really out of place. You know, some religious people don't have a sense of humor at all. And I don't want to hurt your feelings, but what is wrong with you? When you're happy and you know it, when you got Jesus' joy in your heart, when you look at the fruit of the spirit, love, the first thing that happens after love is joy. So if you don't have any joy, I'm wondering if you got any spirit. That's joy in your heart. Elijah was up there confident, so when they couldn't get their God to come, he said, maybe he's traveling. Maybe he's hunting. You know? Maybe you need to call a little louder because he may have gone on some trip. Or maybe he's sleeping. My God doesn't sleep. He never sleeps. He never slumbers. But your God may be asleep. Why don't you call him a little louder? And for the rest of the day until the time of the evening sacrifice, those people did everything that you have read about. I do not disparage them because I do not poke fun at other people's religious practices. I don't poke fun at that. You do whatever you think you should do within the context of your belief system. But then when it came time for Elijah, he said, you know, calm down. Here's what I want to do. The folk been tearing down the place where we sacrifice to our God, so let's start off by putting the stones back where they ought to be. 12 stones for the sons of Jacob. Put them back in place. Then put the board there. And let's cut the offering, the bullock. Let's cut it as it ought to be cut. But then I want you to do a little something extra because God is about to show himself. Does anybody know that, who knows that God can show up?
2: Yes, sir. That's right.
1: And when he shows up, there is no question. So he said, I tell you what, bring 4 barrels of water in that trench I told you to dig and just pour it in there. In fact, go get another load. Make it 8. Go get another load. Make it 12. And they stand around and say, you know, this man right here, I don't know what he believes in. And without any kind of strange reaction at all, he simply turns his eyes heavenward. God of Abraham, Isaac, and Jacob. If I'm your servant, and if I've done what you told me to do, then send fire. Forgive me, I'm just trying to calm myself down. Fire did not erupt on the ground. That would have been suspicious. Fire rained down from as high as you could see in the sky, like lightning falling at first. Then like the pillar of cloud that followed Israel at night in the wilderness. And the strange thing that I've learned about the pillar of cloud and the pillar of fire is that at night when the pillar of fire separated between God's people, the Israelites, and the Egyptians, it was so high that it looked like it reached all the way up to heaven. And nobody was about to come around it. It was too wide. Nobody was trying to come through it. And they knew from whence it came. It was not ordinary fire. When those folk looked up, and God made it so that the fire poured down from heaven and came down and burned up the bullock, burned up the wood, burned up the stones, licked up the dust, and the water evanesced. There was nothing left. And even the prophets of Baal bowed down. The Bible says there will come a day when every knee shall bow and every tongue shall confess. Now, I got to tell you this fast because this, amazingly, is what I came to preach about. God said, go to the palace. God said, go to the brook Cherith. God said, go to Zarephath. God said, go back to the palace. Meet him wherever he is. God said, go to Carmel. But now, even Elijah finds himself going where God has not sent him. When that thing happened, they went down and killed all the prophets of Baal and all the prophets that ate at the table of Jezebel. And you would have thought that that would have meant revival because all those religious people who served strange gods were now dead. Then Elijah says, look, go tell Ahab to eat because we're getting ready to come down from here because God said rain is coming. The servant goes out and tries to see anything happening. There are no clouds. The man of God has his head between his knees. He's praying. He says, go back, go back. He goes back 6 times. Nothing. The number 7, however, has the ability of representing perfection. And when he went out the seventh time, he came back and said, Elijah, I see some little cloud like a size of a man's hand. He said, I'm going down, tell Ahab, I'm getting ready to guide him home now. Because if you see that, God is about to send rain. He goes and tells Ahab, I'm going to take you home. Strange thing, isn't it? When you stand for God, you don't have to be mean to people. He gets in front of his chariot and the rain starts coming. Somebody say amen for the rain. The rain falls in torrents. He takes this king back to Jezreel to his home and is content to sleep outside in the rain. If you've been

I got to give them to them. They get a good job. You would have liked them. Even those 400 who eat from your table, they did the best they could. I'm telling you, I watched them all day long. Those guys gave their all. But something went wrong, Jezebel, and no fire came. Then that one man out there by himself called on his God, and fire rained down out of heaven, and you could see where it started. Well, not quite where it started, but you could see it come all the way down, and it ate up the sacrifice, and ate up the wood, and ate up the stones, and ate up the water, and then it licked up the dust. Girl, you should have been out there. She said, and you excited about that? Yeah, you had to be there. And so what happened was, after that happened, all your priests bowed down. They did what? They bowed down. And all your prophets bowed down. And at that point, all of us thought it was right to kill them. You know something, Ahab, sometimes I worry about you. They did what? Well, they killed her. They gone. Killed every one of them. And I just wish you had been there, because I think if you had been there, you'd have been in agreement with it. Oh, you think so? Well, I tell you what, can you get me a messenger? Could you call me somebody? Where is Elijah now? Well, I don't know. He led me down here, and, you know, I rode on into the property, and that's the last I saw him. I don't know what he's doing. Bring me a messenger. You go tell that man, and this is a transliteration now, just as sure as he is Elijah and I am Jezebel, he will be just like my prophets by tomorrow this time. Now, let me talk fast, but I got to talk straight. Do you know what the problem is? There are some of us who think that when a miraculous thing happens, that's the end. It's all over. I went the week of prayer. I'm changed. It's gone now. I'm not going to ever have any more problems. I could feel all my burdens floating away. Some of us have been around long enough to know that it is right after your greatest triumphs when your greatest trials come. God has not promised until the end to take away all of Satan's power. He will leave Satan with some power. The only thing that we need to know is greater is he that is in us than he that is in the world. If you got greater power, then you can deal, right? So this prophet with all of that courage, for the first time, goes somewhere that God didn't send him. He even came to Jezreel when God said come. But now he heads to Beersheba because he's scared. The voice of Jezebel scared him. Elijah goes to sleep and something touches him, somebody. It's an angel. Angel says, wake up. I got food for you. And there it is over there. It's cooked. Get up and eat. Goes back to sleep. He's awakened the second time. Go eat because you got a long journey. Now listen to this. This is what you must understand. Elijah is now going where God has not sent him. In fact, he is going away from where he's supposed to be. And the God some of us believe in would have said, I'm not going to help him. You're on your own. But I'm telling you that God loves us so much that he pursues us even when we're going where he did not send us. And when he finally got to that place, God asked him a question. What are you doing here? I sent you to all those other places, but I didn't send you here. And here is my question. What is God doing there? If I'm running from God, what kind of God would go with me? There are some of you listening to me right now, and you are convinced that because of things you have done in your past, that God has forsaken you. And I tell you on the basis of what is written in the Word of God, that even when you run the wrong way, God will not cut you off from him. His love extends even to those who are running where he

0: never sent them. And so in that place, there is first a wind, then an earthquake, then a fire. But what God is trying to show this prophet is that even when my answers don't make loud noises, sometimes I'm answering your prayer in a still, small voice. Even when in your life you don't have a Spielberg moment, even when no furniture moves and no wind blows in your house, even when there's nothing that you can go tell your neighbors, you should have been in my house the other night, I felt something. Listen, if God promises you something, you don't have to feel anything in your house. You can take him at his word. So tonight, my admonition to you is this. I don't care where you've run. I don't care how many times you've gone without the power of God with you, you thought. God loves you so much that he'll follow you where you run and give you power in that very place. God bless you.
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0: Welcome to today's reading from the Bible, the Word of God. 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
1: Chapter 15. A soft answer turns away wrath, but a harsh word stirs up anger. The tongue of the wise uses knowledge rightly, but the mouth of fools pours forth foolishness. The eyes of the Lord are in every place, keeping watch on the evil and the good. A wholesome tongue is a tree of life, but perverseness in it breaks the spirit. A fool despises his father's instruction, but he who receives correction is prudent. In the house of the righteous there is much treasure, but in the revenue of the wicked is trouble. The lips of the wise disperse knowledge, but the heart of the fool does not do so. The sacrifice of the wicked is an abomination to the Lord, but the prayer of the upright is his delight. The way of the wicked is an abomination to the Lord, but he loves him who follows righteousness. Harsh discipline is for him who forsakes the way, and he who hates correction will die. Hell and destruction are before the Lord, so how much more the hearts of the sons of men? A scoffer does not love one who corrects him, nor will he go to the wise. A merry heart makes a cheerful countenance, but by sorrow of the heart the spirit is broken. The heart of him who has understanding seeks knowledge, but the mouth of fools feeds on foolishness. All the days of the afflicted are evil, but he who is of a merry heart has a continual feast. Better is a little with the fear of the Lord than great treasure with trouble. Better is a dinner of herbs where love is than a fatted calf with hatred. A wrathful man stirs up strife, but he who is slow to anger allays contention. The way of the lazy man is like a hedge of thorns, but the way of the upright is a highway. A wise son makes a father glad, but a foolish man despises his mother. Folly is joy to him who is destitute of discernment, but a man of understanding walks uprightly. Without counsel, plans go awry, but in the multitude of counselors they are established. A man has joy by the answer of his mouth, and a word spoken in due season, how good it is. The way of life winds upward for the wise, that he may turn away from hell below. The Lord will destroy the house of the proud, but he will establish the boundary of the widow. The thoughts of the wicked are an abomination to the Lord, but the words of the pure are pleasant. He who is greedy for gain troubles his own house, but he who hates bribes will live. The heart of the righteous studies how to answer, but the mouth of the wicked pours forth evil. The Lord is far from the wicked, but he hears the prayer of the righteous. The light of the eyes rejoices the heart, and a good report makes the bones healthy. The ear that hears the rebukes of life will abide among the wise. He who disdains instruction despises his own soul, but he who heeds rebuke gets understanding. The fear of the Lord is the instruction of wisdom, and before honor is humility.
0: That's the reading from the Old Testament. And now we turn to the New Testament.
1: The Epistle to the Hebrews, Chapter 7. For this Melchizedek, king of Salem, priest of the Most High God, who met Abraham returning from the slaughter of the kings and blessed him, to whom also Abraham gave a tenth part of all, first being translated king of righteousness, and then also king of Salem, meaning king of peace, without father, without mother, without genealogy, having neither beginning of days nor end of life, but made like the Son of God, remains a priest continually. Now consider how great this man was, to whom even the patriarch Abraham gave a tenth of the spoils. And indeed, those who are of the sons of Levi, who receive the priesthood, have a commandment to receive tithes from the people according to the law, that is, from their brethren, though they have come from the loins of Abraham. But he whose genealogy is not derived from them received tithes from Abraham, and blessed him who had the promises. Now beyond all contradiction, the lesser is blessed by the better. Here mortal men receive tithes, but there he receives them, of whom it is witnessed that he lives. Even Levi, who receives tithes, paid tithes through Abraham, so to speak, for he was still in the loins of his father when Melchizedek met him. Therefore, if perfection were through the Levitical priesthood, for under it the people received the law, what further need was there that another priest should rise according to the order of Melchizedek, and not be called according to the order of Aaron? For the priesthood being changed,
2: Of necessity there is also a change of the law, for he of whom these things are spoken belongs to another tribe, from which no man has officiated at the altar. For it is evident that our Lord arose from Judah, of which tribe Moses spoke nothing concerning a priesthood. And it is yet far more evident if, in the likeness of Melchizedek, there arises another priest,
3: who has come not according to the law of a fleshly commandment, but according to the power of an endless life.
2: For he testifies, "You are a priest forever according to the order of Melchizedek." For on the one hand there is an annulling of the former commandment, because of its weakness and unprofitableness. For the law made nothing perfect. On the other hand, there is the bringing in of a better hope, through which we draw near to God. And inasmuch as he was not made priest without an oath, for they have become priests without an oath, but he with an oath by him who said to him, "The Lord has sworn and will not relent, you are a priest forever according to the order of Melchizedek." By so much more Jesus has become a surety of a better covenant. Also there were many priests, because they were prevented by death from continuing. But he, because he continues forever, has an unchangeable priesthood. Therefore he is also able to save to the uttermost those who come to God through him, since he always lives to make intercession for them. For such a high priest was fitting for us, who is holy, harmless, undefiled, separate from sinners, and has become higher than the heavens, who does not need daily, as those high priests, to offer up sacrifices, first for his own sins and then for the people's. For this he did once for all, when he offered up himself. For the law appoints as high priests men who have weakness, but the word of the oath, which came after the law, appoints the Son, who has been perfected forever.

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All 66 books of Scripture are given by inspiration of God and are profitable for doctrine, for reproof, for correction, for instruction in righteousness, that the man of God may be perfect, thoroughly furnished unto all good works. A portion of the Word of God is read every 3 hours here on Radio 74.

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0: Welcome to Marriage Matters. I'm Kathy Corwin, marriage and family educator, and today we're going to be talking specifically to the women about understanding a man's pride and also about women's femininity. And Harvey, I've asked you to join me today because I want to hear your comments and your words of wisdom as we go along here.
1: I'll do my best, Kathy.
0: Okay. Well, let's start with scripture. I found a scripture here in Proverbs 31:26, and it says here, "She opens her mouth with wisdom, and the teaching of kindness is on her tongue." And Harvey, I'd like to talk a little bit about understanding a man's pride and the results of what happens when a woman wounds his pride. I know that men have a sensitive side of them, and sometimes women don't treat that side gently enough. They wound, they put down their husbands. And they wonder, why is their husband not being loving to them or responding to them in any kind of a way? And maybe it's because they're doing something wrong. How can you explain to me what happens when a woman wounds her husband's pride?
1: I can try, Kathy. This has only happened between us a few times. It has happened, but you are so careful about that, and I appreciate that very much. But a man does have that sensitive nature in that area. I guess I've talked to hundreds of men who have had their pride wounded and deeply, almost so deep that it can hardly be repaired. But they say things like, she criticizes me all the time, or she's putting me down, belittling me. She has a lack of respect, not that he thinks that he's great, but just doesn't respect him even as a person, as a human being. And they feel despised sometimes, that their wives despise them. That's a pretty strong word. And ridiculing them on a regular basis and putting them down and making fun of them. Those are all such negative comments. And I can remember our first little puppy, and we would have to talk to that little puppy once in a while in a negative way. And when we would say,
0: scold him.
1: When we scold him, he would just turn inward. It was just the saddest thing. And I think men feel that way when they've been attacked like this.
0: Well, depending on personalities of men, I think we could kind of say in general, a lot of men may react in a violent outburst if they've been hurt. They might attack.
1: They fight back. They can fight back too.
0: Right. Or they could become extremely quiet. Like their pride has just been, you know, they've just been crushed inside, and they kind of put their shoulders down and they just become extremely quiet. Mm-hmm. Well, actually, there are three harmful areas of hurt pride for a man. And the first one is that immediate suffering of humiliation. These are pains, Harvey. I'm sure you know about it because you've talked to a lot of men that have been in this kind of condition. But they feel like it's sharp, biting, and it's a deflating effect on them.
1: Right.
0: Let's give an example here. Let's say that a husband unfolds to his wife something that he has been dreaming about, toying with in his mind, something he wants to accomplish. And then she says something like, "You are really stupid if you think you can accomplish anything like that." Oh, how humiliating that must be for a man.
1: I probably heard that comment from men talking to me more than any other one of the put down and the tear down. Yeah.
0: Well, the second one is reserve. And that's when a man tends to build a wall of reserve around himself. And he does that because he's frightened that someone is going to humiliate him or put him down or attack him. And so he builds this wall around himself. And he subdues his impulse to have admiration from his wife. And he also appears distant. He doesn't share his innermost feelings. And you just detect an overall unhappy feeling in him.
1: It sort of becomes a vicious circle that's happening there. One initiates another, and they just keep going.
0: Well, reserve. Let's talk about reserve just for a minute. There's other words that can describe this word. It might mean that they just have dead silence about them, or they are very cautionary. Is that a word?
1: I don't know.
0: They're caution in their talking.
1: Yeah, they're cautious.
0: And they have lack of free expression. Remember, we knew a couple, And the wife, whenever we would get together for social functions at the church, the wife was constantly putting him down.
1: Oh, yeah.
0: Humiliating him, ridiculing him, doing just about everything she could to wound his pride. And, you know, I don't think he liked it too well, but he became very distant. He didn't share. He was, just quiet, pretty quiet, extremely quiet. It ended up that they got a divorce. And after they got a divorce, he married another woman. And this woman thought he was pretty special.
1: Mm-hmm.
0: What she did was built him up, and she loved him, and she treated him so special. And, you know, his personality changed. He became outgoing. He was talking more free, you know, with his expression. What a difference between. Now, I want to go to the third area of hurt pride, and that's what we call the numbing effect. And that's when he learns to protect himself totally, and he builds this big wall around himself. He hardens himself against everything because he's been injured over the years. Mm-hmm. You know, it's been going on for a long time, maybe most of his married life. And finally, you know, he just, he doesn't have much, he doesn't have much feeling.
1: Hmm.
0: He doesn't respond to love. He is numb to pain, and even his sexual feelings can diminish. And this is pretty bad when a man gets that way.
1: Mm-hmm.
0: And that's called the numbing effect. Now here's the thing. Sometimes a woman will marry a man who he's been maybe wounded as a child by verbally being abused and put down by his parents. And so she marries him, and he has this wall of reserve around him, and she, you know, can't get him to talk. And so she's wondering, what can I do to get into the inner self? What can I do to break that wall down?
1: Yeah.
0: And so she's in a predicament there.
1: Yeah. I hope you have an answer for this, because I want to know.
0: Well, I do.
1: Oh, good.
0: And this does work. She needs to accept him at face value. And we talked about that, accepting our partner for just the way they are, part virtue, part fault. She needs to admire him, to cease belittling him if that's what she's doing. She shouldn't be critical to him. And she shouldn't even be critical about other people in front of him, because he might think that she's criticizing him when he's gone, you know, when he's not home.
1: Right. Yeah.
0: And then she needs to hold his confidence as sacred. When he shares with her something that he has deep in his heart, he doesn't want to know that she's spreading that information all over town.
1: Absolutely.
0: Like even to a friend or mother. So hold those confidences sacred.
1: Well, Kathy, I can remember talking to men who have been humiliated like this. And it's a very, very difficult thing for them. And when they have someone who does accept them and bring them back, it really makes a difference. It just turns around their whole attitude.
0: Right.
1: Yeah.
0: Well, you're going to share a funny little story that we came across. It's hard to believe this is true, but
1: yeah,
0: I know
1: that's
0: it
1: right.
0: is.
1: Well, a wife actually wanted to divorce her husband. She just fed up with him. And so she went to her pastor to get some advice on it. And this pastor was a wise fella. And she said, "Pastor, I just want to hurt him as bad as I can. I just really want to hurt him. How do you suggest I do that when I divorce him?" He said, "Well, here's what you do." He says, "Give yourself 3 months." He said, "Go and do everything. Treat him as kind as you can in those 3 months. Wear his favorite clothes. Fix his very favorite foods." And so she started doing that, and he didn't see her for a while. And there was a church picnic, and he saw her at the church picnic. The pastor saw her at the church picnic, and he said, "Did you divorce your husband?" She says, "Oh, no. Here's what happened. He's totally changed his attitude now. He's totally changed. And we don't need to have the divorce anymore. And I just fell in deep, deep love with him because of him changing his attitude." And I'm wondering, Kathy, whose attitude really got changed here in this story?
0: I think it was her that changed.
1: Yeah, yeah.
0: And he was merely responding to her kindness.
1: That's right.
0: And, you know, they start treating each other nice, and they built a nice relationship between
1: that's
0: them.
1: Right.
0: But Harvey, I don't think we should ever deliberately hurt our spouse.
1: No, of course not.
0: And when women say unkind things to their husband and wound their pride and criticize them and belittle them in private and in public, that's deliberately hurting them.
1: Right.
0: And it's really, really a sad case for a marriage. Mm-hmm. We need to do what the scripture said in Proverbs. Remember, it said we need to open our mouths mm-hmm. with kindness on our tongues and with wisdom. And so we need to remember that our words are affecting our spouse. And, you know, we can turn that around, too, can't we? The husband can treat the woman badly.
1: That's right.
0: And put her
1: That's
0: down
1: right.
0: until
1: That's
0: she
1: right.
0: feels no value
1: That's
0: or
1: true.
0: Worth.
1: That's true.
0: And so it goes both
1: it
0: ways.
1: It goes both ways, right.
0: Well, I would like to just switch gears and talk about women's femininity. I think this is important today, Harvey, because we're seeing so much confusion even in the way a woman dresses. And I didn't realize it, but the Bible actually has something to say about the woman's dress. And here in the Old Testament, Harvey, it says, "A woman must not wear men's clothing, nor a man wear woman's clothing, for the Lord your God detests anyone who does this." Wow, that's
1: pretty strong language, isn't it?
0: And really today we're seeing so much confusion in dress, and there really isn't a plain distinction between the male and female dress. I've been in women's restrooms before, and sometimes I think that it's a man in there, and then I think I'm in the wrong place.
1: It's a shocking experience.
0: But really, when I look a little longer, it's not uh-huh. a man, it's yeah. a woman. Yeah. And so we see a lot of confusion in dress today. I know the Bible has something to say about this in 1 Peter as well.
1: Well, it does. It says quite a bit here, and really the bottom line is 1 Peter, the third chapter, and it begins with verse 3 if you want to look it up later and read all about it. But really the bottom line of what this is actually saying is that beauty is not on the outside. It's not stuff you hang off your body or paint on your face or whatever you do, or your clothes and all that. It's not how you fix your hair. The real true beauty is from the inside. It says your interior self is actually the wording. It's inside. It comes from the heart. It comes from the eye. It comes from the love that you have and the caring that you have for people. That's the true beauty.
0: So, Harvey, what you're saying here is that our appearance in every respect should be characterized by neatness, modesty, and purity. Mm-hmm. That's the
1: really,
0: bottom line.
1: That's what it's saying.
0: Well, how can a woman look more feminine? What do you think?
1: Well, I'll tell you what, I like to see a woman who is well taken care of. She's exercising, she takes care of her hair. If she has a complexion that is just totally white or whatever and has some discoloration, she should work on that a little bit.
0: Right. Right.
1: That smile and that thing in the eye is the most important to me.
0: Well, femininity is not just how she looks, but it's also her actions. You know, how mm-hmm. she acts, how she walks, how she talks,
1: sure.
0: how she laughs.
1: Yeah.
0: And really, women need to have less masculine ability and more femininity. Because when women are feminine, men are drawn to them.
1: That's true.
0: I don't know if I should say this, but I have seen old maids that never have gotten married. They never needed a man because they were strong, they were capable, they could do all the manly jobs. And the biggest point, they lost their femininity. They lost the femininity that God gave them originally. And when they lose that, men aren't drawn to them. And so they live their lives alone, never experiencing love and never experiencing true contentment because they take on the masculine role. So it is, you know, not only the dress of a woman, but it's also her actions. Femininity is also means that we need our husband's manly care and protection, and I really think God instilled that in us as women, that we need the care and protection. That's where the house band comes from, the word husband, house band, that manly care and protection. She needs that. Eve needed that when she strayed away from her husband. If she wouldn't have strayed away and stayed with her husband, they may not have fallen into sin. But femininity is also a definite quality. It's how she dresses, it's how, as you mentioned, she fixes her hair, she fixes her makeup. All of those have to do with femininity. Now I want to talk a minute about makeup, because I think makeup is a big issue with a lot of women. I believe that we should wear makeup that is natural and looks healthy and wholesome. we should be able to fix our face in the morning and go out of our house and forget about ourselves and do the Lord's work. But if we look sickly and we're haggard and we just don't have any confidence because we haven't taken care of ourselves, how can we really be a witness for the Lord?
1: I agree.
0: I got to tell you a story, Harvey. When our son was very small, we were in the grocery store, and he said, "Mommy, come here, come down this aisle, I want to show you a clown." And so he drug me down the aisle, and we went over to this aisle, and there, to my surprise, was not a clown, but a woman.
1: Who didn't know how to use makeup?
0: She looked like a clown, though, because her hair was all wild like this, and she had long black eyelashes, and she had these big, round, red things on her cheeks and bright red, lipstick. And Randy was saying, "Mom, look at the clown." And I started to laugh a little bit, and I took his hand, and I said, "Honey, that's not a clown." But we walked away, and we both really, truly believed she was a clown.
1: Right.
0: But that's true. You know, little boys notice, and little boys show more respect to their mothers when their mothers take care of themselves, you know, fix up and make themselves attractive. They have more respect from their sons.
1: Yeah.
0: Let me prove this now. We go into the classroom and teach young boys and young girls about marriage and family and so on. And when we get to the part about femininity, we talk to them about the importance of a woman being beautiful. And it's amazing to me that when we ask them the question, "What do you look for in a prospective mate?"
1: Now, is this male or female?
0: Well, we ask them all.
1: Oh, okay.
0: What do you look for in a prospective mate? All the boys say, "We want our woman, our wife, to be attractive. We want her to be beautiful. We want her to be sexy."
1: Hmm.
0: And so their thinking is different. Now, the girls think, that's kind of shallow. But that's why God made men to look for beauty. And I think about my mom, Harvey. She's gone now, but Mama always looked feminine. She wore nice high heels and dressed nice. She didn't buy expensive clothes, but she matched her colors well. She had her hair fixed all the time, and she just really looked feminine. And as a small child, I said to her, "Mama, why do you go to all that trouble? That's too much work." And she said, "Honey, I do it for your dad. I love him. And I want him to notice me, not a lot of other women." You know, she was doing it because she loved him. She wanted to be attractive for him. And that taught me a lot as a young girl, that men are drawn to women that are more attractive.
1: Well, Kathy, with that point, we're going to take a break right now. But I wanted to say something before we go to this break. I think you're very feminine. And another word I thought of is gracefulness. Gracefulness in femininity is very beautiful. We'll be right back. Don't go away. We have some more interesting programming for you.
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0: Welcome back to Marriage Matters. Today we have been talking about women's femininity. And Harvey, I just want to give a little hint to all the wives that are watching right now. You know, husbands like their wives to be attractive. They are drawn to that femininity. That's why they married her in the first place. And sometimes we women just want to give in to being neglectful and maybe a little bit lazy and not take care of ourselves, because it's so much easier not to do anything about our appearance. But we really need to be on top of that, just as well as men need to be.
1: Well, Kathy, because the lady down at the bank, she's taking care of hers, and he has to go there. And he goes to the cleaners, and she's taking care of hers. So the idea, there is competition, believe it or not,
0: right,
1: going on.
0: So we need to look attractive. Yeah. Like my mom said, you know, "I do it for your dad because I love him."
1: Yes.
0: And never let a man forget that you are a woman. And actually, when you are truly feminine, you arouse a lot of feelings in a man. You make him feel different. You make him feel intrigued. You make him feel manly and tender and protective. And just be glad that God made you as a woman. It's a special gift that God has given to us. Now, how do we acquire femininity? Let's take a look. First of all, we need to accentuate the differences and not the similarities. That's in our dress and our manner and our actions. Then we need to keep in mind that impression is important, like softness, tenderness, delicacy, gentleness. And we want to keep our expression gentle and our laugh, you know, not like a Philistine or throw your head back type laugh, but just a graceful laugh. Mm-hmm. And then femininity must be apparent in our appearance, manner.

0: And how about those pantyhose? They're sized by weight, you see. So how come when I put them on, the crouch is at my knees? I need to wear these glasses, as the prints were getting smaller. And it wasn't very long ago, I know that I was taller. And though my hair has turned to gray and my skin no longer fits, on the inside, I'm the same old me. Just the outsides changed a bit.
1: That is really good. That's funny.
0: If we have just a few more minutes, Harvey, I want to talk to the women about a couple more items. And one of them is stay-at-home moms. Mm-hmm. Today, there are so many couples that they're both going to work. But ideally, it is so good if either the mother or the father can stay at home and raise the children. Because no one loves your child like you do. No one can pass on values to them like you can. And sometimes I think, why do people have kids if they're not planning to raise them themselves? Because mm-hmm. when you send your child to daycare or a babysitter, they're not getting what they need.
1: That's right.
0: They really need the parent. And so I think that mothers who stay at home can do inside the house jobs, you know, earn an income. For instance, they could babysit for other moms. They could do home-based business. And there's a lot of different businesses out there that we can do inside the home, so we don't have to go someplace outside of our home. There's computer jobs. There is mail jobs. And there's a lot of, if you just research, you could do some things from home, earn an income, and still raise your kids.
1: Well, that makes sense to me, Kathy, because really, those kids need their mother or father during those very formidable years. They need them, especially giving them direction, guidance, and love. The kids need that touch and that embrace and that assurance that their parents are there.
0: But we have to also remember there's a lot of single moms out there that
1: have
0: to go to work.
1: They don't have a choice.
0: And one of the things a single mom can do, or if you're both working and not in the home, how about organizing your kids to do things at home? Have a plan of action for them when they get home from school. A piano practice, clean the house, fix supper, whatever. Have them keep busy. That not only helps you with responsibilities, but it also teaches them responsibility.
1: Good points.
0: Now, one more point. I think it's really important that the mother, the wife, keep her family healthy and fit. You know, get the meals on time to the table and fix nutritious meals, and then give your family nutritional supplements. Harvey, you and I use nutritional supplements.
1: We do.
0: And today the soil is so depleted and there's so many toxins and the food isn't prepared right that we're not getting all our nutrients through our food. And so we need to take nutritional supplements so parents can choose the best. Mm-hmm. I think we've chose a really good supplement to give our immune systems a boost, and all our family uses it. So we need to take care of our family's health, number one. We need to serve those meals on time and be there when our children want us.
1: Well, there's a lot that a woman does. It's just amazing. In fact, there was a study a while back that showed that when the woman and the man worked outside the home, that the woman actually put in an average of 6 hours more a day than the man does.
0: Mm-hmm. There's just so much to do, and that's why they're totally exhausted, and it pulls their marriage apart because there's too much stress and tension on the home and in the marriage. Let's give our viewers an assignment for all the wives out there. Look at this graphic that's coming on the screen. It says that we need to be watchful not to humiliate our husband, both in private and in public. And then number two, always look feminine and be glad that God made you a woman. Isn't
1: that's
0: that
1: nice,
0: Kathy. Something for them to
1: it's
0: work on?
1: It's a very
0: on?
1: Good assignment.
0: Let's pray, Harvey.
1: All right.
0: Dear Lord, help us as women to do what we can to take care of our appearance. But more importantly, Lord, help us to be beautiful on the inside. Help us to radiate your inner beauty. And give us the wisdom and the time to take care of our family. And thank you, Lord, for making us women, wives, and moms. In Jesus' name, amen.
1: Amen. Well, Kathy, in our next session, we're going to be talking about the number one thing that causes arguments in marriage today. You know what it is? Money. We're going to be talking about marriage and finance in our next section, and we have quite a few things that we're going

0: be sharing in that. Do you want to kind of give us an idea of some of the things that you're going to be sharing, Kath?
1: Well, Harvey, we're going to give a simple life plan. And we're also going to teach couples how to get out of debt. Now, most couples are in debt, and that's why they're both working.
0: Yes.
1: And there's so much stress. So what we're going to do is give a formula to get out of debt. So I think everybody's going to want to watch this session because it's a lot of important information in a short amount of time.
0: I'm also going to be sharing what you can do with your children and how you can teach them proper finance and how to be good stewards of their lives, and give you a little formula of what we do with our kids as they grow up. So I'm looking forward to this too, Kathy, and thank you so much for being with us today. This has been a very informative session that we've had. And thank you, Kathy, for sharing from your heart. It's been a real blessing to me, and I hope it's been a blessing to the people who have watched today. God bless all of you, and thank you for joining us today.

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1: When we lose a loved one, especially something that happens unexpectedly, sometimes there's a temptation to be angry with God and say, "Why, Lord, did you let this happen?"
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1: Turn with me, please, in your Bible, Gospel of John, chapter 11. We will spend the majority of our time in the first part of this chapter this morning, because we're going to be talking about a story that most of us are acquainted with, at least in some part. It's the story of Lazarus, the man who had been dead 4 days that was raised by the Lord. John chapter 11, verse 1. We're going to have a Bible study. Now a certain man was sick, Lazarus of Bethany, the town of Mary and her sister Martha. There's this little trinity of Mary and Martha and Lazarus. Doesn't tell us that they had father and brother, but at least the three of them lived in this house together. And Martha saw Jesus living as an itinerant preacher. She had sympathy. Martha was a servant. She's always cooking, cleaning, serving, doing things for people. And she said, "You know, it's not right that they should be out there sleeping in the olive grove. I don't live very far away." They had spent a lot of time in Gethsemane just sleeping out under the stars. She said, "He needs a hot meal every now and then. You stay with me." Did it end up being a blessing for them that they received her, that they received Jesus into their house? So the first step in new life is receiving Christ into our home. And even though our home might be in the place of affliction, Bethany, when you receive him, you're receiving the Prince of Peace. Amen? So they asked for their brother who was sick. Jesus at this point now was doing one of his itinerant preaching tours. He was over in the region near where John the Baptist had baptized. You read in chapter 10 of John, it says Jesus is now teaching and preaching in the area where John the Baptist taught. That's down by the Sea of the Dead Sea on the Jordan River. It's a place called Enon. And it's about 25 miles away. During this time, Lazarus became sick. He didn't just get a runny nose. It was not a bout of hay fever. He became very ill. And so much so that his life was threatened. And the sisters sent a messenger to Jesus. They're interceding in behalf of their brother who cannot intercede in his own behalf. And they send the message to Jesus that says this: "The one who you love," and this is John 11 verse 3, "Lord, behold, he whom you love is sick," really sick. They wouldn't bother him unless it was serious. So they send this messenger with a petition, but Jesus does not respond right away. He knows what's going to come of this, and he's going to make the most of it. In John 11, verse 4, Jesus said, "This sickness is not unto death, but for the glory of God, that the Son of God might be glorified through it." Sometimes the Lord allows us to wait. Why does God make us wait? You read here in verse 6 in chapter 11, "So when he heard that he was sick, he stayed 2 more days in the place where he was." It was 25 miles away, and back then the roads were not as well paved as they are today. And the road between Jerusalem and down at the Jordan River is not only 25 miles, it was uphill. It took a day to get the messenger. Once he had been declared very sick, it took the messenger a day to find Jesus, gave him the message. Jesus waits 2 more days and eventually goes up the hill, and that's how you add that up. That's how it ends up that Lazarus had been dead 4 days by the time he gets there. But when he first gets the message, I mean, back then, you know, they did not have an ambulance. The doctor better get on his way if the condition is serious. But he makes no move to go. And the apostles are bewildered. For one thing, they're wondering. They knew that the religious leaders and many of the scribes in Jerusalem, they had a price on his head. You know how when the mafia takes out a contract? Hope you don't know too much about that, but you probably heard about when you get a hitman. They had a price on his head. They had a contract out for Jesus. They had spies following him. They were looking for ways constantly to get rid of him. And maybe the apostles were beginning to wonder, Jesus has been fearless to this point. Is he turning yellow? This is his friend that's sick. Why doesn't he go? He's braved so many other dangers before. They're trying to figure this out because they knew how much Jesus cared about this family. They knew that Christ went out of his way to heal strangers. Now your friend, where you stay, is sick, and you're just twiddling your thumbs. Have you ever wondered why God is making you wait? Matter of fact, sometimes while you're waiting, things get worse. You're praying about a situation, and it could be a problem physically. And while you're praying for healing, instead of getting better, it's getting worse. What's the matter, Lord? Or maybe you're praying about a situation in a relationship, and as you're praying, it gets worse. It seems like God isn't doing anything. Why is he making us wait? Some of you have experienced tremendous financial reverses, and you pray about it, and you think God is hearing your prayer, but instead of getting better, it gets worse. The hole gets deeper. Lord, why are you waiting? Don't you care? Jesus gave us the answer, that God might be glorified through it. Sometimes God allows us to suffer. Sometimes he allows us to experience problems and stress that our faith might grow and that he might be glorified through it. The story of what Jesus is going to do with Lazarus is probably the crowning act, next to the resurrection of Christ himself, it is the crowning act of his ministry. After he waits for 2 days, then he says in verse 7 to his disciples, okay, let's pack, we're going to Judea. And the disciples said to him, Rabbi, just recently the Jews were trying to stone you there. They've got your picture with wanted all over town. Are you going there again? I'm paraphrasing. And Jesus answered, are there not 12 hours in the day? If anyone walks in the day, he does not stumble because he sees the light of the world. But if one walks in the night, he stumbles because the light is not in him. And after these things, he said to them, our friend, you notice it's not just the one that I love, our friend, why does Jesus say our friend? Not only did Martha and Mary and Lazarus receive Jesus, all 12 apostles used to stay there. So now he says to them, our friend Lazarus is asleep. Should they have known what he meant by that? Does it say in the Old Testament when someone dies, they sleep? Yeah, the Bible says, and David said, when you go to sleep with your fathers, or Nathan said to David, when you go to sleep, and he died and he went to sleep, and it always talks about death in the context of sleep. And so when Jesus said, our friend Lazarus sleeps, they should have understood what that meant. The sickness had advanced. Does the church sometimes misunderstand the state of man in death today? I did a funeral yesterday. One of our members passed away. Jean Kirchman, a lovely lady. Jackie may be here today. Jackie and Jean's sister hug me at the door every week, and she's going to be sorely missed. Died in the faith. God gave her a full life. But even among the friends and relatives that were there, I could detect confusion about where she was. Some of her had her already in heaven redecorating things. And it's a cute thought, but it's not biblical. Now, you know, let me tell you what confuses people. For a saved person that dies, their next conscious thought is the resurrection. For them, there is no passage of time. It's immediate for them. They are not constricted to time because you and I experience time with these mortal bodies that die. When a person dies in Christ, their next conscious thought is coming out of the grave with their glorified body. It may be 500 years. It might be 5,000 years, like for Abel. Does it seem like it, or does it seem like 5 seconds for them? Some people have been injured, and they wake up after a coma, and they think that they've only been asleep for a few seconds. That's what it's like. So if you want to try to relate to your loved ones that have died in the faith, you could put yourself, you can superimpose yourself in their minds and say, praise the Lord for them. The next thing they know is they're being caught up to meet the Lord in the air, but it hasn't happened yet, because the Bible says when the Lord comes back, the dead in Christ will rise. What good is the resurrection if they're already there? And these comic book ideas that people come to heaven one by one and St. Peter checks them in at the gate, that's nowhere in the Bible. That's all paganism. They're sleeping. A dreamless sleep. Now go back with me to John chapter 11. And as he goes to Jerusalem, the Bible says, now Bethany is near Jerusalem. I want to go to verse 17. So when Jesus came, he found that he had been in the tomb 4 days. Now by the time he got there, and you know, not only was it about a day from 25 miles uphill, did Jesus pass quickly, or did people interrupt his journey all the time saying, could you come and see my daughter? Could you heal my son? Could you work this miracle? Could you say a word of comfort? Could you hug these children? And it was hard for Jesus to get from point A to point B. By the time he gets there, he doesn't go all the way to the house of Martha and Mary. Messengers are people acquainted with the situation. He meets them along the way, and on interview he finds out, oh yeah, Lazarus has already been dead 4 days. Now that means, think about this, how many days have gone by from the time he got the message? He got the message, he waited 2 days, he gets there, Lazarus has been dead for 4 days. We don't know, he may have, by the time he got the message, Lazarus may have died that day. And so 5-6 days have gone by from the time that Lazarus first gets sick. So he doesn't go all the way to the house. Bethany is about 2 miles from Jerusalem. Many of the Jews had joined the women around Martha and Mary to comfort them concerning their brother. But it's mentioning Bethany is 2 miles away from Jerusalem. Where was the headquarters for the enemies? Where was the campaign headquarters for those who wanted to get rid of Christ? Jerusalem. Were any of Christ's enemies at Martha and Mary's house? Yeah, some of them came to the funeral. I think we all know that funerals and marriages seem to bring all kinds of people together. Isn't that right? And many of the Jews had joined the women around Martha and Mary to comfort them concerning their brother. Then Martha, as soon as she heard that Jesus was coming, she went out to meet him. And Martha said to Jesus, what's the first thing she said? Lord, if you had been here, this is John 11:21. Lord, if you had been here, my brother would not have died. What's on her heart? Why, Lord? Why did you wait? If you had come sooner, he'd still be alive. You know, even with us, when we lose a loved one, especially something that happens unexpectedly, sometimes there's a temptation to be angry with God and say, why, Lord, did you let this happen? You could have done this or this, and things, circumstances could have been a little different, and it wouldn't have happened. And at times like that, we've got to trust that God knows what he's about. He knows what he's doing. But even now, look at the faith of Martha. Even now, Lord, I know that whatever you ask of God, God will give you. Could it be that she had faith that he could still do something? Wow, that's a lot of faith. Lord, I believe even now it's not beyond you to do something. And Jesus said to her, your brother will rise again. Now, Jesus knew what he was going to do, but Martha, she's thinking, this could be too good to be true. I'm thinking that you might do something even now, Lord, and you're saying he'll rise again. I want to make sure I don't misunderstand. I'm not talking about him rising again in the resurrection at the last day. Notice what she says here. I know that he'll rise again. He's died in Christ. He died in faith. I know he'll rise again in the resurrection at the last day. When is the resurrection? When do the righteous normally rise? The last day. It doesn't happen as soon as they die. Matter of fact, several times through the Gospel of John, even this chapter talks about the resurrection in the last day. That's called the day of the Lord, the last day of this world's history, when time shall be no more. Then Jesus said to her, I am the resurrection and the life. She said, yes, Lord, I believe. He asked, do you believe this? She said, Lord, even now, God will do what you want. He said, do you really believe this? Yes, Lord, I believe that you are the Christ, the Son of God, who has come into the world. You know, the only other one that says it that plainly, Martha and then Peter, right? And when she had said these things, she thought, oh, something exciting is going to happen. She says, I want Mary to be here. She secretly calls Mary, her sister, saying, the teacher has come and is calling you. And as soon as she heard that, she arose and quickly came to him. Now, Jesus had not yet come into town. He's on the outskirts of town, and the funeral, the grave is outside of town too. But he was in the place where Martha had met him. Then when the Jews who were with her in the house comforting Mary, when they saw Mary quickly got up and went out, they said, oh, she's probably going back to weep at the tomb again. But she's actually going to Jesus. Instead of going to the place of death, she's going to the place of life. Then when Mary came to where Jesus was, she saw him. She fell down at his feet and said to him, Lord, if you had been here, my brother would not have died. Have we heard that already? I don't think Mary and Martha were twins, but they were sisters. They said the exact same thing to Jesus. They probably said it several times while they were watching their brother's sickness get worse and worse, until finally he breathed his last breath. They kept thinking, if Jesus was here, this wouldn't happen. Didn't he get our message? Why did he wait? Can you understand their frustration? They did not understand why at that time, but by the end of the story, they understood why God made him wait. And then he said, where have you laid him? They said, Lord, come and see. He came to the tomb. It was a cave, and a stone lay against it. And he said, take away the stone. Oh, by the way, we don't want to miss the part where Martha protests. She says, Lord, are you sure you know what you're doing? Maybe you wanted to say goodbye, and sometimes, you know, the morticians can make a body last a few days, but in that climate, and they didn't have all those chemicals back then, by the fourth day, there was a stench. And I don't want to take this point too far, but I don't know if you've ever smelled a dead body, but it is revolting. It is nauseating. And when Jesus said they loved their brother and they didn't want that to be their last memory. And when Jesus says, move the stone, it's sort of a grisly request. Because at this point, the cell matter is decomposing. And he said, trust me. Now, here's a question for you. When they moved the stone, did they move the stone? Take away the stone. And Jesus said, did I not say to you that if you would believe, he says, I have told you, you said you believe, now what's happening? You having doubts? Didn't I say if you would believe, you'd see the glory, the power of God? She nods at some men that are standing there, and they take their levers and their sticks, and they roll away this massive stone. And I believe that a stench came wafting out that sent them gagging from the place. Well, Doug, how do you know that? Was Lazarus alive or dead? Had he been dead 4 days? Was everything about his body like a body that had been dead 4 days? I think he even wanted the people around the grave to know he was dead, to smell that he was dead, because he was getting ready to work his greatest miracle. And then he prays for the benefit of those who are there. Father, I thank you that you've heard me, and I know that you always hear me. But because of the people who are standing by, I said this, that they may believe that you sent me. You know, a little while before, the Jews in Jerusalem wanted to stone Jesus because he said that God, the Father, was his Father. Now he's making it a point to say, Father, and then he's going to punctuate that relationship by the power of the miracle, that he is the Son of God. What is the greatest evidence that Jesus is who he says he is? That he can take that which is dead and make it alive. Are we just talking about bodies here? Are we talking about you and me? Are we just talking about when Jesus comes in the resurrection? Are we talking about right now? The greatest evidence that he is the Son of God is that he can take something that is dead, dead, very dead, hopelessly dead, and make it alive. That can be applied to you and me. We might think our situation, we are spiritually dead, We are so far dead, it stinks. Our lives stink. You know how the Bible describes sin? From the crown of the head to the sole of the foot, we are full of wounds and bruises and putrefying sores. It's not a pretty picture. But the Lord says, I can take even that and bring it to life. And sometimes it's only after the stench is known that we appreciate the new life. When he had said these things, he cried with a loud voice, Lazarus. What does Lazarus mean? The one whom God has helped. Lazarus, come forth. And when he says come forth, you know what he's saying? He's standing at the mouth of the den. He's saying, come towards me. Lazarus, come to me. You will have new life. Now, can you imagine? Everybody was absolutely still. First of all, they're thinking, if this doesn't work, it's going to be pitiful. Get these ladies all excited that maybe there's still some hope. Smell their dead brother. Say, come forth if it doesn't work. I think that everybody outside of the tomb were spellbound, and all of a sudden they're listening, and they hear a gasp come from inside the tomb. Someone taking the first breath in 4 days. That's the only breathing that was happening, because no one was breathing outside the tomb. They were all breathless out there. And then they hear a shuffle, and maybe some grave cloth tearing a little bit, and this figure comes struggling, staggering towards the door, and you can hear everybody gasp and some cries and yelps. I mean, what would you do? Probably looked a little bit like a picture out of The Mummy, right? He's all embalmed in these graves.

0: sickness, and now he realizes he's healed, and he begins to tremble, and he throws himself down at Jesus' feet. Oh, one more point. Please forgive me. I know I went over. Lazarus needed to be loosed when he came out of his grave and the stone was rolled away. Did Jesus need to be loosed? No. You know why? They never wrapped Jesus. That's why they came back Sunday morning to finish embalming him. Those rags of death that wrapped up Lazarus, that represents the sin from which we're saved. Jesus never sinned, did he? He didn't need anyone to untie him because they never finished the embalming process. I'm still reading Desire of Ages. He throws himself in adoration at the feet of Jesus. The beholders are at first speechless with amazement. Then there follows an inexpressible scene of rejoicing and thanksgiving. These instruments of mourning now are turned into instruments of praise. Those who had been paid to mourn for money are now rejoicing for free. The sisters receive their brother back to life as a gift of God, and with joyful tears they brokenly express their thanks to the Savior. But while brother, sister, and friends are rejoicing in this reunion, Jesus quietly withdraws from the scene. When they look for the life giver, he's not to be found. He came, he gave life, and then he can't be seen. And you know, this is what Jesus did 2,000 years ago. He came to give us new life, to resurrect us. Lazarus died again, didn't he? He was raised, but he died again. But when Jesus was raised, he's still there, isn't he? And because he lives and because of what he did for Lazarus, we know that not only we don't need to fear death, even more important than that, we can have new life now. Isn't that good news?
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0: There is a time for a righteous anger, a righteous indignation. You should be angry when you see the lost, the poor, children, the weak being exploited. It should stir something in you. Any bit of God in you that loves what is just and holy and good should be offended. And an anger, a righteous anger, should be aroused when you see the innocent being misled or the weak being abused.
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0: Hi friends, the Bible teaching regarding what happens when you die is one of the most misunderstood doctrines out there today. 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Until we meet again, remember the encouraging promise of Jesus. 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

0: Welcome to today's reading from the Bible, the Word of God. 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
1: Chapter 15. A soft answer turns away wrath, but a harsh word stirs up anger. The tongue of the wise uses knowledge rightly, but the mouth of fools pours forth foolishness. The eyes of the Lord are in every place, keeping watch on the evil and the good. A wholesome tongue is a tree of life, but perverseness in it breaks the spirit. A fool despises his father's instruction, but he who receives correction is prudent. In the house of the righteous there is much treasure, but in the revenue of the wicked is trouble. The lips of the wise disperse knowledge, but the heart of the fool does not do so. The sacrifice of the wicked is an abomination to the Lord, but the prayer of the upright is his delight. The way of the wicked is an abomination to the Lord, but he loves him who follows righteousness. Harsh discipline is for him who forsakes the way, and he who hates correction will die. Hell and destruction are before the Lord, so how much more the hearts of the sons of men? A scoffer does not love one who corrects him, nor will he go to the wise. A merry heart makes a cheerful countenance, but by sorrow of the heart the spirit is broken. The heart of him who has understanding seeks knowledge, but the mouth of fools feeds on foolishness. All the days of the afflicted are evil, but he who is of a merry heart has a continual feast. Better is a little with the fear of the Lord than great treasure with trouble. Better is a dinner of herbs where love is than a fatted calf with hatred. A wrathful man stirs up strife, but he who is slow to anger allays contention. The way of the lazy man is like a hedge of thorns, but the way of the upright is a highway. A wise son makes a father glad, but a foolish man despises his mother. Folly is joy to him who is destitute of discernment, but a man of understanding walks uprightly. Without counsel, plans go awry, but in the multitude of counselors they are established. A man has joy by the answer of his mouth, and a word spoken in due season, how good it is. The way of life winds upward for the wise, that he may turn away from hell below. The Lord will destroy the house of the proud, but he will establish the boundary of the widow. The thoughts of the wicked are an abomination to the Lord, but the words of the pure are pleasant. He who is greedy for gain troubles his own house, but he who hates bribes will live. The heart of the righteous studies how to answer, but the mouth of the wicked pours forth evil. The Lord is far from the wicked, but he hears the prayer of the righteous. The light of the eyes rejoices the heart, and a good report makes the bones healthy. The ear that hears the rebukes of life will abide among the wise. He who disdains instruction despises his own soul, but he who heeds rebuke gets understanding. The fear of the Lord is the instruction of wisdom, and before honor is humility.
0: From the Old Testament to the New.
1: The Epistle to the Hebrews, Chapter 7. For this Melchizedek, king of Salem, priest of the Most High God, who met Abraham returning from the slaughter of the kings and blessed him, to whom also Abraham gave a tenth part of all, first being translated king of righteousness, and then also king of Salem, meaning king of peace, without father, without mother, without genealogy, having neither beginning of days nor end of life, but made like the Son of God, remains a priest continually. Now consider how great this man was, to whom even the patriarch Abraham gave a tenth of the spoils. And indeed, those who are of the sons of Levi, who receive the priesthood, have a commandment to receive tithes from the people according to the law, that is, from their brethren, though they have come from the loins of Abraham. But he whose genealogy is not derived from them received tithes from Abraham, and blessed him who had the promises. Now beyond all contradiction, the lesser is blessed by the better. Here mortal men receive tithes, but there he receives them, of whom it is witnessed that he lives. Even Levi, who receives tithes, paid tithes through Abraham, so to speak, for he was still in the loins of his father when Melchizedek met him. Therefore, if perfection were through the Levitical priesthood, for under it the people received the law, what further need was there that another priest should rise according to the order of Melchizedek, and not be called according to the order of Aaron? For the priesthood being changed,
2: Of necessity there is also a change of the law, for he of whom these things are spoken belongs to another tribe, from which no man has officiated at the altar. For it is evident that our Lord arose from Judah, of which tribe Moses spoke nothing concerning a priesthood. And it is yet far more evident if, in the likeness of Melchizedek, there arises another priest,
3: who has come not according to the law of a fleshly commandment, but according to the power of an endless life.
2: For he testifies, "You are a priest forever according to the order of Melchizedek." For on the one hand there is an annulling of the former commandment, because of its weakness and unprofitableness. For the law made nothing perfect. On the other hand, there is the bringing in of a better hope, through which we draw near to God. And inasmuch as he was not made priest without an oath, for they have become priests without an oath, but he with an oath by him who said to him, "The Lord has sworn and will not relent, you are a priest forever according to the order of Melchizedek." By so much more Jesus has become a surety of a better covenant. Also there were many priests, because they were prevented by death from continuing. But he, because he continues forever, has an unchangeable priesthood. Therefore he is also able to save to the uttermost those who come to God through him, since he always lives to make intercession for them. For such a high priest was fitting for us, who is holy, harmless, undefiled, separate from sinners, and has become higher than the heavens, who does not need daily, as those high priests, to offer up sacrifices, first for his own sins and then for the people's. For this he did once for all, when he offered up himself. For the law appoints as high priests men who have weakness, but the word of the oath, which came after the law, appoints the Son, who has been perfected forever.

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All 66 books of Scripture are given by inspiration of God and are profitable for doctrine, for reproof, for correction, for instruction in righteousness, that the man of God may be perfect, thoroughly furnished unto all good works. A portion of the Word of God is read every 3 hours here on Radio 74.

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0: 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I'm your HeartWise host, Charles Mills. I think it's safe to say that the goal of most of the people listening to this program today is to live a long and healthy life, both long and healthy. How do we do that? Well, I've decided to ask the experts, and I've found three at the Williamsport Retirement Village here in Williamsport, Maryland. We're about an hour's drive from both Washington, D.C. and Baltimore. My guests are an occupational therapist of the village and two of its residents. I think what they have to say will help us all achieve our goals. Let's begin with the occupational therapist. I'll let him introduce himself and share how long he has served here at the Williamsport Retirement Village.
1: Good afternoon. My name is Christopher Nyack. I am the occupational therapist here at Williamsport Retirement Village. I've been serving the community for just under 3 years now, and in a nutshell, I'm happy to be here.
0: Now, you are in a unique position. You watch people come and go here. What do you find is the biggest challenge that most people are facing as far as occupational therapy is concerned, and what caused them to have to need your services?
1: Some of the biggest challenges, I would say, is determining how one understands the need for them to be able to complete most of their immediate self-care needs, active daily living tasks, if you call them, at a modified independent rate. We all understand how important it is for us to do for ourselves, but then really realizing that sometimes it's not always about being able to do it exactly the same way, but modifying the approach so you're able to stay in the game longer.
0: What makes them unable to do what they used to do before?
1: Well, I think just like any other aspect of our lives, we just want to be able to do things like we always do it. And unfortunately, our bodies decay and run down and go on the decline. So we're really in a game of delaying here. How we approach that delay, it's up to the interpreter. My job is basically to help restore, modify, or even compensate in some cases for some of my cohorts here. I think it's just human nature, understanding and coming to terms with modification.
0: In your relationship with people and listening to their stories and listening to where they have come from in their lives, is there anything that you have discovered that is a detriment to their lives that caused them to need more of your services? Or are there things they can do in their lives leading up to coming here that can help them not need your services quite so much?
1: Well, obviously, taking care of your body is huge. You know, our bodies are a temple. We need to respect them. Everybody's built a little bit differently. You know, their genetic makeup really dictates how things are going to go for them. But you can't steer wrong if you are exercising regularly, and not just on a physical nature, but cognitively as well. Staying social within your community. Social participation is important. Being able to regulate your emotions and having that camaraderie with your peers. Having those peer supports, our brains decay just as much as our bones do, the gray and white matter on a neurological end. Life expectancy here, especially in the United States, is just growing and growing. So now, as we're getting older and older, our older adulthood population participants are just that more susceptible to achieving dementia and things of that nature. So once upon a time was very much, how do we prevent heart disease? How do we prevent COPD? But now we look at things on how do we keep the brain and the mind as sharp as possible, because the cognitive status is on the decline as well.
0: And how do we do that? What are the secrets to keeping our minds as well as our bodies sharp?
1: Well, it's no secret or rhyme or recipe. The sheer nature of keeping it engaged. You know, obviously, you don't want to sit at home. And I think it's really easy for a lot of older adults to kind of come a little bit of a recluse because they're maybe more tired, or they just don't have the energy to go out and engage the community like they used to when they were a lot younger. You get into that kind of cycle, it's easy to not talk as much or not engage people unless they're your immediate family members or cohort, someone who has to be there. You get in that kind of rut, it makes it a little bit easier for you to kind of shut parts of your brain down or allow parts of your brain to slow down. I think if you're able to hang out with your friends, maybe even go to day programs, even, you know, do some Sudoku, some crossword puzzles, things that keep the mind sharp, allowing those neurons to fire off and give you the ability to keep on reasoning, keep up with your executive functionality. All those things, you know, you can't go wrong.
0: Another of our guests here today is the resident, Josephine Benton, and I'll let her... It's not polite to ask a woman how old she is, so I'll let you share it instead. I will not ask you, but you can share it if you want to.
2: All right. I am 91 years old.
0: 91 years old. Now, you've been sitting here, and you've listened to Chris,
2: yes.
0: And he's a young guy.
2: Yes.
0: Is he right, what he said? Does it make sense?
2: Sure, it does. We have to keep using these brains, and they do deteriorate. I mean, you're trying to think of the name of someone that you've known for a long time or something like that, and it just goes from you.
0: What did you find in your life that you're glad you did that now that you're 91 years old and you look back at your life and say, boy, I bet you one of the reasons I'm 91 years old is what?
2: Well, I'm thankful I had two little boys, two sons that grew up. I think having them and then the contact with them all through the years till now is very important to me.
0: Now, for those who are listening who do not have sons and they don't have family, yet they want to live to be 91 and 3 and 4 and 100, what should they do?
2: They can look around and they can find a substitute. They can find people who need attention and who will appreciate their attention, but they have to look for people.
0: Very good. Our other resident here, and I'll let her say how old she is because she looks like, what, 35, 40 years old? Okay. Her name is Helen Ridenour. And Helen, how old are you, if I may ask?
3: Well, I was 14 yesterday.
0: You were 14 yesterday. Okay. Now, how old are you today?
3: I jumped up to 87.
0: You are 87 years old. Now, you've listened to Chris and you've listened to Josephine here talk about what made it possible for her to live 91. And he says what makes it possible for anyone to have a healthy life. What worked for you?
3: I always try to live a good life, eat properly, and don't gorge or anything like that. Just keep your weight low, exercise, and run around, and keep entertained with playing cards or whatever all the time. I'm just busy, busy, busy.
0: Well, you're saying busy, busy, busy, and Chris says that's what you need to do, stay busy, busy, busy. You say you lived a good life. How would you describe a good life? What was good about it?
3: Well, several things. I never bothered to smoke. I never bothered to drink. And I had a large family, and we all kept entertaining each other. I was from a family of seven children. And then, of course, I have oodles and oodles of relatives, nieces, nephews, and so forth. And I keep in touch with all of those. And I have one special brother, and he takes care of me while I'm in here. And we're in contact with each other several times a week. But I say any of those things would help keep your mind occupied.
0: Well, I'm seeing a couple themes here. Chris began it by saying to stay active and to stay doing things with your mind and your body. And then the both of you say that how important family is. Let me go back here to Chris. Chris, how do you here at Williamsport Retirement Village become a family for the people that live here? You know how important it is. They know how important it is. What do you do to become a family here?
1: Well, I think for a lot of the long-term care residents and even the assisted living, it's easy to develop that relationship when you are coming in and day out, working on the immediate needs of some of these residents. It takes a very, very humble heart to come in and help a female, catch them in their most vulnerable state and be humble enough to help them in the most care that they possibly need. You get that kind of camaraderie, or you experience that one too many times, it's easy for barriers to be broken. It's easy for people to determine said person's value. And then, you know, you get past a lot of the social norms and it kind of clicks. Mm-hmm. It's the age old saying, time heals, time allows things to develop, mm-hmm. Time finds a way. And furthermore, for people that don't have the biggest families or don't have families that are reachable, I wanted to just pinpoint on the fact that being able to develop on a social participative end, your peers come in tenfold on that end. You spend time with people who are at the same level as you or traveling the same avenues as you, and it becomes a little bit easier to fill those gaps.
0: What I hear you saying is that family does not necessarily mean blood relatives. It can mean just a friend can be a family.
1: Absolutely.
4: People don't care how much you know until they know how much you care. 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
7: To me, I think the most successful aspect of this Bible study is the simplicity of it.
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0: We're here at the Williamsport Retirement Village in Williamsport, Maryland, and our guests today are Chris Nyack. He is the occupational therapist here, and two residents, Josephine Benton and Helen Reidenauer, and one is 91 and one is 87, and these ladies are here to help you, listener, live a long and healthy life. I'm so glad they're sharing with us today. Let me ask you a question here. You have lived all these years. Have you noticed that there's anything particular nutrition-wise that you've eaten that has been proactive for your health? We talk a lot about nutrition on this program. What kind of nutrition advice would you give to people who want to live that long and healthy life? Let's begin with you, Josephine.
1: I am and have been all my life a vegetarian. And that certainly has affected the food that I've taken in. I've been careful to try to get good food and eat it regularly. Some people are careless about the regularly part, but it's good to have times when you plan to eat. You may not be very hungry, you may not eat very much, but you keep those habits up. We enjoy eating with people here at the Retirement Village. We have a table to sit at. We always sit at that table. Like I sit with my friend beside me here. So the experience of eating and enjoying eating and knowing it's good for you is very important. It takes some self-control. You can have desserts and be quite good to yourself, but need to just stay with it. If you get some advice that something is not good about your diet, why modify it?
0: Very good. How about you? What is your feeling on nutrition? What have you found works for you and what have you found not works for you?
2: Well, I try to avoid fats. I don't go for fats. And very conscious about quantity or amount I eat. Like she said, it helps to have a friendship at the dining table. We all discuss various things.
0: I think the way we can sort of substitute that type of camaraderie in a meal is to, when we're younger, eat as a family. Would I be on the right track there? Is that important for us to eat as a family?
2: This is our family here, and I think it's important. I certainly wouldn't want to eat alone. I know a lot of these patients get their meals served in their room, and that would really bug me.
0: Very good. I'm going to ask you some personal questions here. A lot of our listeners listening to this program, they may be getting along in years, and they are fearing leaving their home and going to a retirement village or a nursing home, or their children are just dreading the fact that that may happen. What do you say to those listeners right now who are getting up in years, or their children? Is it really that bad to go to a retirement village or a nursing home? Is it something to be dreaded and try to stay away from?
1: No, I think my son, I have two sons, and one lives far away, but one lives here close, 6 miles away, and he and his wife come. I'll hear a gentle knock on my door, and I'll look up, and there they are, and they've come to take a walk with me, and they plan me into their lives, and so I don't miss out on having family.
0: They plan me into their lives. I love that statement right there. How about you? What was your experience like?
2: Well, when I came in here, I didn't know exactly what I was going to be doing. They put me up in therapy first, and then they brought me down here. And I was told that I probably would never be able to go home because I didn't have close relatives of my own that could take care of me. So I have not had any problems with it. I'm satisfied. And like I say, I'm really content.
0: Have you discovered anything that helps, Chris, make the transition from independence to sort of a life of dependence here?
3: There's no rhyme or reason, because every person that comes in has a different perspective on what they really should be doing for themselves versus the other person. 9 times out of 10, half the battle is reaching the individual and understanding what their truest values are, how they really see themselves. And then learning how to take those two aspects and putting them together while trying to find the best way to compensate for their needs. Like Ms. Helen here was saying, it was determined that she wouldn't be able to go home. Not because she shouldn't go home, but the resources were not available. and the assistance that she needed wasn't there. So here we are giving an opportunity, a compensatory strategy to be in the assisted living, and she is thriving. Mm-hmm. She is thriving. A lot of times I think there's a lot of fear for the older adulthood population of, you know, slowing their roll. No one wants to slow down. I get it. But we're talking about quality of life versus life in general. A lot of people do leave the rehab unit because they don't want to stick it out here and they want to go home. And then they end up just returning because they go home and very significantly slow down because they don't have the help at home or they can't really do it. And they're not in a precision of fit. Being in assisted living, these ladies have what they need to get the day done any way they want.
0: You just said something, I like that. You said the quality of life. Apparently, we need to say that there are different levels of quality of life. We may not have this one at the very top, but there's still quality of life available at different levels. Am
3: yes.
0: I right?
3: Yes. And you know, that's almost subjective to anybody. Everyone has their own life experiences. They've determined what's appropriate for them and what's not. And yes, their quality of life, that's always going to be a varied approach. When working with people here and people that are listening to this right now, you all will know exactly what you want and don't want. But to transition from the hospital and spend some time in a rehab unit and then kind of find out that going home isn't the best option, it isn't the end of the world.
0: I like that because you're identifying that quality of life still exists. It may not exist exactly the same way subjectively, but it still exists. And Josephine, how would you define quality of life?
1: Well, quality of life includes how satisfying life is to you day to day and anticipation of the future, thinking about the past. Your quality of your life is many, many aspects, and you can help it when you get into bed at night by choosing what you'll think about. You can make contacts that will improve the quality of your life.
0: And you, Miss Helen, what does quality of life mean to you?
2: Well, it means you need to get out and exercise. And I crawl in the bed all day like some of these patients do. And I say I do plenty of exercising. And I can like to continue with good food, good visitors. I have a brother who comes faithfully every Sunday, and I know to expect him after their church services. He concentrates on me then. But I say that helps with my quality of life.
0: I want you to use your imagination here in our closing minutes of the program. What advice would you give to a young person? Let's say that person is this man's age here, Chris's age, okay? Here's a strapping 32-year-old man. What advice would you give to him, a person like him? He probably does all these things, but what would you give to a person like him to assure that the quality of life will be there when they reach 91 years old or 87 years old? What would you say to him?
1: Well, let's see. Keep thinking what is important to you. And be sure that those things are on your agenda. Either you are doing some of that now, or you are planning it if it requires you to go to school or something like that. But just watch out for opportunities to be alive and be involved and then rejoice about it.
0: Man, that is fantastic. And you, Miss Helen?
2: I'd say keep on the sunny side of life. Don't be a grouch and always be positive. That's right. Because there are some that aren't that way. Everything's a big deal, a big problem, and I can't do this, and I can't do that. And I try not to get in that channel.
0: These are well-earned words I'm hearing. And let's end with Chris here. What advice would you give to your peers, someone your age who looks down the road and says, I'm not going to ever have problems like that. I don't want to have problems like that. What do you say?
3: Honestly, I think I would tell a lot of my peers, cohorts, to drink in the moments they have right now in this day and age in today's society because it's going quickly. I think life today puts a lot of strain on today's youth to grow up fast, and the payout isn't worth it. With that being said, I think by being able to enjoy your time now and live in the moment, there needs to be a balance. Like what Mrs. Benton is saying over here is watch out for opportunities and know thyself. Find your values and harness them and stay true to them. You know, stay the path. Because as you get older, you will slow down. Not by much, but you will. So being able to determine the proper modifications you need to make to keep up with your truest values, whether it's you in a nursing home or at home, you're just able to keep on keeping on.
0: Hmm. We are sitting here at the Williamsport Retirement Village listening to words of wisdom from people who know what they're talking about. They work with elderly people or they happen to be elderly people, and I take their words very seriously. I want to thank you, Chris Nyack. Thank you, occupational therapist here, a resident Helen Ridenour, 87 years old, and Josephine Benton, 91 years old. Thank you, ladies and gentlemen, for being with us today. You have given us wonderful words of wisdom and guidance. Thank you so much. Until next time, this is Charles Mills with guests at the Williamsport Retirement Village, inviting you to remain heartwise. Goodbye, everyone. 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

0: It's time now for the Bible teaching of Kenneth Cox.
1: I want us to go to a Bible verse that I consider to be one of the most outstanding verses in all the Bible. A very simple verse, but very, very clear and very, very direct, because it puts things exactly in perspective as they are. It's a text that all of you are aware of, all of you know. And it just simply says this: for the wages of sin is death, but the gift of God is eternal life in Christ Jesus our Lord. It just makes it very, very clear. There's two things there. The wages of sin is death. That's going to happen. Or, as a result of what Christ did, we can have life in Jesus Christ, one or the other. It puts it there. God has never had a problem, folks, in making himself clear. I don't understand, because I run onto people that seem to think that God has a problem communicating. God doesn't have a problem communicating. He makes it clear. With our very first parents, Adam and Eve, he was crystal clear in what he had to say. And the Lord God took the man and put him in the Garden of Eden to tend and to keep it. And the Lord God commanded the man, saying, of every tree of the garden you may freely eat, but the tree of the knowledge of good and evil you shall not eat. Clear? I mean, as clear as can be. The tree of the knowledge of good and evil you shall not eat, for in the day that you eat of it, you shall surely die. No ifs, and buts about it. Right there, if you do it, you're going to die. And they chose to do it. That's simple, as simple as can be. They chose to eat of the tree that God told them, if you eat of it, you're going to die. And as the result, therefore, just as through one man, sin entered the world, and death through sin, and thus death spread to all men, because what? All sinned. And so death spread upon the whole human race, because we have sinned. And because we have sinned, the wages of sin is death. Plain, simple, not hard to understand. I don't have to be in doubt. I can know exactly what God is saying. Therefore, if I am a sinner, which we all are, then the wages of sin for that is death. And because the wages of sin is death, I have to face that. I have to pay that price. Unless somebody paid it for me. But the gift of God is eternal life in Jesus Christ our Lord. So the question comes up that if I die, is there life after death? Now, there's a lot of people that want to tell you that when you die, you really don't die. You just change existence. You just change into a spirit. And I've never got very excited about that, to tell me that I'm some invisible spirit floating around on an invisible cloud, playing an invisible harp that makes an inaudible sound. I don't get very excited about that. See? But the scripture just simply says that if you sin, you die. That's it, right there. Life after death, only as God promises. You see, the opinion of most of the world today is that when you die, you go to one of two places. You go to heaven or you go to hell. That's it. I mean, if you attend a funeral service, almost invariably, I don't care how bad the person was, they put them up in heaven. Talk how this person's gone to heaven and all this. But we need to take a look and see exactly what the scripture tells us about what happens to a person when they die. One thing we need to be clear about, folks, is that Jesus Christ has the power to give life. You remember the experience of Lazarus. And Jesus, Mary, Martha walked out to the tomb, and he told them, roll away the stone. And they rolled it away, and when he had said these things, he cried with a loud voice, Lazarus, come forth. And Lazarus came out of that grave. He had the power to call Lazarus from the grave, so he has the power to give life to you and to me. He is the only one. He is the only one that has that power. He who is the blessed and only potentate, the King of kings and the Lord of lords, who alone has immortality, who alone has immortality, no one else, just him, dwelling in unapproachable light, whom no man has seen or can see, to whom be honor and everlasting power. Amen. This is Jesus Christ. This is God that offers to you and to me an alternative to destruction, to death. He offers us life. Death, when a person dies, do the dead know anything? Do they experience such things as joy, sorrow, pain? Can the dead see, hear, taste, touch, smell? Do they have access to all those senses? Just what does it tell us happens to a person when they die? Do they know anything? Well, let's look at some scriptures. Job asks a question. He asks that question. He says, but man dies, is laid away. Indeed, he breathes his last, and where is he? Job says he dies, breathes his last, and then where is he? Well, he goes on and answers it. As water disappears from the sea, and a river becomes parched and dries up, so man lies down and does not, what? Does not rise till the heavens are no more. They will not awake nor be aroused from their sleep. He says the person dies, that's it. They don't rise from their sleep. They are asleep. They don't know anything. Let's look at another one. Ecclesiastes 9:5, for the living know that they shall die. All of us are aware of that. If you are not aware of that, probably a good thing to do if you've never done it is just take a walk through a cemetery and just look at the dates on the tombstone, and you'll find that death is no respecter of persons. It doesn't make any difference how old you may be or how young you may be. Death is something that happens to all of us. Okay? So it says, the living, very much, know that they shall die, but the dead know nothing, and they have no reward, no more reward, for the memory of them is forgotten. Also their love, their hatred, and their envy have now perished. Nevermore will they have a share in anything done under the sun. So they die. There is no memory in the grave. That doesn't happen. That person doesn't have that. None of the senses are there. David in the Psalms laid it out step by step, very clear what happens and what takes place to a person in death. For my soul is full of troubles, and my life draws near to the grave. 88th Psalm, if you want to follow. And I am counted with those who go down to the pit. That's the grave. I am like a man who has no strength. Adrift among the dead, like the slain who lie in the grave, whom you remember no more. Remember no more. and you are cut off from your hand, and you are cut off from your hand, will you work wonders for the dead? Shall the dead rise and praise you? It's a question. Shall the dead rise up and praise you? Shall your loving kindness be declared in the grave, or your faithfulness in the place of destruction? Said, is these people that have died in the grave, are they going to know anything about your loving kindness? Are they going to be aware of this? Shall you be praised from the grave? Shall your wonders be known in the dark, or your righteousness in the land of the forgetfulness? No, none of those things happen. The dead know nothing. There's no senses there. There's no feelings. That person doesn't know anything. Let me tell you, folks, just because something, how should I say, feels good, it doesn't make it right. Are you following me? I've asked people, why do you believe that? And they said, well, it feels good. No, that's not reason for it to be true. Just because it may help me emotionally or help my feelings does not make it right. The dead, they don't know anything. They're asleep in the grave. In fact, it tells us, if a man dies, shall he live again? All the days of my hard service, I will wait till when? Till my change comes. All those days, I'm going to wait until my change comes. And I will be changed as he describes. But that person in the grave is going to wait until that day comes. Death, the Bible describes as a sleep. It's the way it talks about it. It's a sleep. It does not say that it's something that a person will never wake up from. But it says it is a sleep. They don't know anything, just like when you go to bed and you haven't eaten a large supper, a large dinner, and you sleep soundly, you don't dream. How quick does morning come? I mean, just like that. You don't know anything. Next thing you know, you're awake. Night has passed. Nothing took place there that you were conscious of. Consider and hear me, O Lord my God. Enlighten my eyes, lest I sleep the sleep of death. As I have read the scripture, I am very, very thankful to God for his love and his mercy, and particularly in this subject, that he loves us, he's merciful, he's kind to us. Because when my wife died and I had small children, I would have never been able to rest, folks, if I would have thought that she was aware of what we were going through. You know, how could I have felt that? I can remember sitting on the bed with those two children, arm around each one of them, and all of us crying our hearts out. How could she enjoy something like that up in heaven? No, God is loving. God is merciful. God is kind. And it just simply says that person doesn't know anything. They are asleep. And they remain that way until the life giver comes. Behold, I tell you a mystery. We shall not all what? Sleep. We shall not all sleep, but we shall be changed. No, he's saying the sleep that the dead are in, that's not going to go on and on and on, but we are going to sleep until the change takes place. These things he said, and after that he said to them, this is about Jesus talking to his disciples about Lazarus. He said, our friend Lazarus sleeps, but I go that I may wake him up. He said, Lazarus is sleeping, I'm going to go wake him up. They thought that Jesus was talking about taking a nap. That's what they thought, see. And they respond to that. Then his disciples said, Lord, if he sleeps, he will get well. They said, if he's sleeping, you ought to leave him alone. You ought to just let him sleep, because if he sleeps, he'll get well. Don't disturb him. However, Jesus spoke of his what? His death. But they thought that he was speaking about taking a rest in sleep. Then listen, Jesus is very clear. Jesus said to them plainly, Lazarus is dead. So, no question, compares death to a sleep, and that person is asleep. And fortunately, I can die with full assurance that I have life in Jesus Christ. See, I've lived, folks, all these years, and I've lived them with faith in Jesus Christ. I believe in him. I trust him. I accept him wholeheartedly in every way. Then why shouldn't I trust him in death? Sure. I can face death with absolute assurance that in Jesus Christ I have life. I'll come forth. And all of us, as you read through the Bible, Paul talks about that over and over, how that he had the promise, he had the hope in Christ that he would come forth. And so those that are asleep in Jesus will come forth. It says here, and many of those who sleep in the what? Dust of the earth shall awake. Marvelous. Some to everlasting life, some to shame and everlasting contempt. Those that have died trusting in Jesus Christ, looking to him, they're going to wake. And they're going to wake to everlasting life that he will give to them. But the wages of sin is death. But the gift of God is what? Eternal life. Now, folks, God is the only one that promises in this book eternal life. Nobody else. You can't find it in the scripture promised any other way than in Jesus Christ. Only in Christ is there eternal life. And so if you and I accept him into our hearts, then we receive eternal life. Okay? Once you get clear here, when do I receive eternal life? Got to get you clear. When do I receive eternal life? The very moment I accept Jesus Christ. The very moment that I accept Jesus Christ, I receive eternal life. I receive it by what means? By faith. I accept him and I have eternal life because he has promised to give us eternal life. So I receive it when I accept him. When do I, or you, receive immortality? Yeah, I receive immortality at the resurrection when the change takes place. Clear? That's when it happens, is when the change takes place. And so Jesus will call those people from the grave and they will receive immortality, eternal life. My sheep hear my voice and I know them and they follow me. Marvelous text. Ask yourself this morning, do you know the voice of your master? Do you know it? Do you take time to listen every day? Does his voice come through to you above all the din of the noise and everything else, that you hear the master's voice to you each day and you know it? and you follow him. See, you walk with him. And I give eternal life, and they shall never perish, neither shall anyone snatch them out of my hand. Marvelous, marvelous scriptures, folks. Says, I'll give you eternal life. Nobody can snatch you out of his hand. I mean, if you want to feel secure, I don't know what you need more than that. That nothing. He'll give you eternal life. And there is absolutely nothing that will take you out of his hand. Just doesn't do that. Cares for you. Gives to you eternal life. And a certain ruler asked him, saying, good master, good teacher, what must I do to what? Inherit eternal life. In other words, he said, tell me what I need to do to inherit eternal life. Do you know what you need to do to inherit eternal life? Make sure you go to church every week. Well, now, don't misunderstand me. Going to church is very, very important. But what do you have to do to inherit eternal life? Listen. And as Moses lifted up the serpent in the wilderness, even so must the Son of Man be lifted up, that whoever, what? Believes in him should not perish but have eternal life. If you want eternal life, dear friend, then you must believe in Jesus Christ. That's how you get eternal life. It doesn't come any other way. And I've told you this as we've talked down through these series. Dear friends, there is nothing you can do to improve or to help the plan of salvation. Salvation is totally and completely of God. And you and I can't do anything to improve it. All that I can do is simply accept what Jesus Christ has done for me. That's all I can do. And by believing, by faith, I reach out and accept what he has done for me. I believe in him. And because I believe in him, he gives you, or he gives me, eternal life. This is the promise that's made to you and to me. But God so loved the world that he gave his only begotten Son, that whoever believes in him should not perish but have everlasting life. Contrasting those two again. If you believe in him, you're not going to perish. Different. What a marvelous, marvelous promise and hope that you can reach out in faith and believe in Jesus Christ and you will not perish. I don't know how some of you have found it, but it seemed like to me, folks, the time between 50 and 70 was 2 days. I mean, just like that. And it was there. See? What I'm trying to tell you is the best you want to look at it, folks, life is short. And if all there is this old world and there's nothing more,

but the wrath of God abides on him. Oh, I hope today that there's none of you here that don't believe in Jesus Christ. I hope those of you who are watching by television or listening on the radio, that you understand and that you see that you can have hope, that you can have life in Jesus Christ. If you just reach out in faith and accept him, he'll give you eternal life. That's offered to you totally and completely free. Did you hear me? It's offered to you totally and completely free. All that you are required to do is to believe in him. To believe in him. And if I believe in him, he gives to us eternal life. Most surely I say to you, he who hears my word and believes in him who sent me has everlasting life. And marvelous scripture again, folks. And shall not come into judgment, but is passed from death into life. How marvelous it says that if we believe in him, we shall not come into judgment, but is passed from death unto life. There is therefore now no condemnation to those who are in what? Christ Jesus. Will not come into judgment, but have passed from death unto life by believing in Jesus Christ. Now as he was going out on the road, one came running, knelt before him, and asked him, "Good teacher, what shall I do that I may inherit life?" What do I have to do to inherit life? And so Jesus answered and said, "Assuredly I say to you, there is no one who has left houses or brother or sister or father or mother or wife or children or land for my sake and the gospel." I hope you're catching the picture here. "Who shall not receive a hundredfold now in this time and in the age to come eternal life." I have to be willing, if I believe in Jesus Christ, to put it all in his hands. You see, dear friend, if you're going to say, "I believe in Jesus Christ, but I just don't trust you," that doesn't work. God said, "Trust me." And when he says, "Trust me," that means in everything. That means in houses, that means in land, that means wife, that means children. I must trust him totally, completely, because he's the one that has life. I can remember I was holding a meeting, and this lady was coming to the meeting, and she faced the question of her employment interfering with her worship of the Lord. And the folks that were visiting her asked her about it, and she said, "No," she said, I can't do that." And I went out and visited with her, and we talked about what the scripture said, and there was no question that she believed in Jesus Christ, no question that she had given her heart to him. And so when I asked her about her employment and how it was interfering with what the scripture said about her worship and all, she said, "Oh, I can't do that." And I said, "I'm having a hard time understanding." And she said, what do you mean?" And I said, "Well, you've just told me you love the Lord. You tell me you believe what it says, that you're willing to follow what it says. But when it comes down to the actuality of it, you're not willing to do that. And I'm having a hard time putting this together." And she said, "Brother Cox, you don't understand." And I said, "No, I don't. What don't I understand?" And she said, "I have cancer." And she said, "The only insurance I have is with my employer. And if I lose my job, I'll lose my insurance."

0: You see, we're down to the place where the rubber meets the road, if you understand what I'm talking about. And I said, when you accepted Jesus Christ, you accepted him for life and you accepted him for death. I can't do it halfway. I have to do it all the way. I accept him for life. I accept him for death. And she thought about that a little bit and she said, okay. And she went to her employer. They gave her Sabbath off, no problem. And she could, you know. But what I'm trying to say, folks, is I can't just go part way. I either believe in him or I don't. And he says, if you do, then at the end, when the change comes, I'm going to give you eternal life. I'm going to give you immortality. This is the will of the Father who sent me, that of all he has given me, I should lose nothing, but should raise it up in the last days. And this is the will of him who sent me, that everyone who sees the Son and believes in him may have everlasting life, and I will raise him up at the last day. So I go to sleep. And dear friend, there is no time in the grave. See, that person who died 5,000 years ago, and that person who died today, the coming of Jesus Christ will be like that. There is no time there. So I just simply close my eyes and I will open them to hear the voice of the Maker, to hear the voice of Christ calling his people from the grave. That's what he gives to you and to me. For the Lord himself will descend from heaven with a shout, with the voice of the archangel, and with the trumpet of God, and the dead in Christ will rise first. All those who have died in Christ will rise first. Blessed and holy is he who has part in the first resurrection. Over such the second death has no power. But they shall be priests of God and of Christ and shall reign with him 1,000 years. You see, what you and I need to make absolutely sure is my faith in him is strong, that I believe in him, because if I lay down my life on this earth, one thing for sure is I want to come out in that first resurrection. That's where I want to come out. I want to hear the voice of the life giver call and come forth. I've told people over the years many times, a lot of people say, I just want to live until Jesus comes. I'm not sure I do. I'm not sure that I want to miss the resurrection. I'm not sure that I do. Think about that. What a marvelous experience that will be. Call the voice of the life giver, and those graves are going to open. The people are going to come out. I want to be part of that first resurrection. I don't want to be in the second one. Don't want to be there. Do not marvel at this, for the hour is coming in which all who are in the grave will hear his voice. How many in the grave will hear his voice? All, get it clear. Not just the righteous, but the righteous and the wicked. All will hear his voice and come forth. Those who have done good to the resurrection of life. Those that have done good unto the resurrection of life, that's the first resurrection. They're going to come out of the grave. They're going to be given immortality. They're going to live through the ceaseless ages of eternity. They're never going to die. That's going to be given to them because of what Jesus has done for you and for me. And those who have done evil to the resurrection of condemnation. All the wicked will be called forth from the grave. great, great difference in these two resurrections, dear friend. The first resurrection here will be a resurrection in which all those that come forth in the grave will have put on immortality. This corruptible will have put on incorruption. Do you understand what that means? That means if you died without one arm, you'll be resurrected with both of them. That means if you died a cripple, you'll come out whole. It means that your body will be made back like it was in perfect condition. This corruptible shall put on incorruption. That's what happens in the first resurrection. Second resurrection? No. Doesn't promise that. Those that come forth in that second resurrection, they're going to come out of that grave just like they went into it. You see, your hope must be in Jesus Christ. Behold, I tell you a mystery. We shall not all sleep, but we shall all be changed. Oh, that's going to be wonderful. We shall all be changed in a moment, in the twinkling of an eye, at the last trumpet. For the trumpet will sound, and the dead will be raised incorruptible, and we shall be changed. How wonderful that we'll be changed, made perfect. You ever think about that? Made perfect? Ladies, there'll be no more wrinkles. There'll be no more spots. There'll be no more things that are imperfect, but every individual will be absolutely perfect. They will be changed into His likeness. Not for a day. Not for 5 or 6 years, as long as Botox will take care of it. But for eternity, that person will be changed. Throughout the ceaseless ages, I can't even comprehend that. Through the ceaseless ages of eternity, that person will be changed. For this corruptible must put on incorruption, and this mortal must put on immortality. So when the corruptible has put on incorruption and this mortal has put on immortality, then shall be brought to pass the saying that is written, O death, where death is swallowed up in victory. O death, where is your sting? O Hades, where is your victory? And Jesus is going to come. And when He comes, He's going to shout. And not only is He going to shout, but He's going to say these words, you're dead. Shall live together with my dead body. They shall arise. And He's going to shout out across this earth, awake and sing, you who dwell in the dust. For your dew is like the dew of herbs, and the earth shall cast out the dead. Oh, dear friend, how wonderful, how marvelous will be the glad tidings when Jesus calls all the dead from the grave.
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3: 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New model vehicles are tested for safety by crashing them into concrete barriers. Tractors are hooked up to dynamometers to measure their horsepower. After Jesus was baptized, the Bible says the Holy Spirit led Him into a wilderness to be tempted by the devil. The idea behind the word tempted is really tested. Jesus was tested and the devil gave the test. Jesus had to be scrutinized, examined, and proved. He hadn't eaten for days, so the devil tested Jesus by trying to get Him to miraculously turn small rocks into bread. But Jesus quoted Old Testament scripture, man doesn't live just on physical bread, but on the words that come from God. Jesus would live as any other man has to live. You eat bread if you have it, but if you don't, you trust in the Heavenly Father. He wouldn't work a miracle to save Himself. He passed the test. Do you trust God? This is Rod Bieber with Seed Time and Harvest.
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0: It's time now for Bible Talk. Join our hosts, Gary Gibbs and John Bradshaw, speakers for the Amazing Facts Ministry, as they now open the Bible and discuss themes that affect your life today. Stay tuned, because the next 15 minutes will deepen your understanding of God's Word.
1: Hello, friend, and welcome again to Bible Talk. I'm John Bradshaw. With me is Gary Gibbs. And on Bible Talk, we talk about the Bible and what the Bible has to say to us today. Lately, Gary, we've been talking about the Ten Commandments. We've discovered God wants us to keep the Ten Commandments for sure, but keeping the Ten Commandments is not what merits us salvation. Let's start off by talking about how a person's saved and where the Ten Commandments fits into that.
2: Well, John, we're definitely saved only by God's grace. The Bible says in the book of Romans, chapter 3, that we are all sinners. We've all sinned. We've all fallen short of the glory of God. Therefore, we deserve sin's wage, which is death.
1: So if we're saved by grace, what's the law got to do with this? Because last time on Bible Talk, we found out that Paul said we're not under the law, but we're under grace.
2: No, the law gives us a knowledge of sin, Romans 3:20. It points out that we are sinners. It points out that we are condemned to death. And it points us to our Savior, and we go to Jesus, and it's there that we receive salvation by grace. So the law doesn't save us, but it points us to Jesus.
1: And in Jesus, we find, well, what does Jesus do for us then?
2: Well, he does a number of things. One is he cancels the debt of our past sin. Somebody has to pay the penalty for that past sin, and that penalty is death. So he pays that past penalty. But he does something even more than that. He changes our heart. He gives us new motives and desires. I like this text here in Ezekiel 36:26. It's also part of the new covenant. You read about this in the book of Hebrews, chapter 8. A new heart also will I give you, a new spirit will I put within you. I'll take away the stony heart out of your flesh. I'll give you a heart of flesh. And in verse 27, after the heart change, John, he says, I will put my spirit within you and cause you to walk in my statutes. You shall keep my judgments and do them.
1: So God is promising us a new experience as he works in us by his grace. And when that grace is operating in your life, it's going to call forth a certain response.
2: It's going to call forth love and obedience. Jesus said in John 14, verse 6, if you love me, keep my commandments.
1: So, now that'd be verse 15.
2: Verse 15, thank you. So Jesus actually changes us. He gives us a new heart where we love to do his will, and then we want to obey him.
1: Now, this is fine, but there's going to be a body of people who will hear all this and say, yeah, but you're missing the point. The point is that we're not under that system anymore, because we're living under the new covenant. How does the new covenant impact this? Or could I say, does the new covenant do away with any obligation to obey God and keep his commandments?
2: Well, John, when you start talking about the law of God, there are a number of teachings out there, unfortunately so, within the Christian church that actually have the influence of canceling the law of God. We talked about some of these teachings in our last program, that since we're under grace, we're not under law. God's grace cancels God's law. This one that you mentioned today is we're under the new covenant and not under the old covenant. Presupposes that under the new covenant, we don't have to obey God. That people were saved one way under the old covenant, they're saved another way under the new covenant.
1: Well, some will say the new covenant is the New Testament, the old covenant, Ten Commandments, that existed under the old covenant way back then. So if the Ten Commandments was Old Testament, old covenant, why, surely there's a new way of salvation for us today. You're going to hear that.
2: Yeah, but John, let me ask you. How were people saved then in the Old Testament? If there was a different way to be saved in the Old Testament than the new, how were they saved in the Old Testament?
1: Well, I know what a lot of people are going to say. They're going to say back then God gave them the law. They obeyed the law. If they obeyed, they were saved.
2: Okay, and then how are they saved in the New Testament?
1: Well, others will say all you do today, just believe on Jesus and you're saved.
2: Now, John, can you imagine these two people, an Old Testament person and a New Testament person, meeting in heaven there on the streets of gold? They walk up to each other and they start a conversation. And one man, the New Testament Christian, says to the Old Testament believer, he says, hey, how were you saved? And the man says, well, I obeyed all of God's laws. You know, I kept all the holy days. I killed sacrifices. I was careful about everything. Kept all of God's laws. And I had enough points in my favor that I'm in heaven today. Then he turns and he responds to the New Testament Christian. Well, hey, how did you get here? And he says, I didn't have to do a thing except believe in Jesus Christ as my Savior. And that's how I got here. Now, how do you think, John, that Old Testament person is going to feel right then?
1: There'd be a little bit of, it seemed like there's some inequity between those two systems of salvation.
2: I think he would say, I need to go have a talk with God.
1: So what you're saying then is that the Old Testament believer and the New Testament Christian were not saved under different methods or dispensations.
2: Jesus says there's only one way to salvation in John 14, verse 6. He says, I am the way, the truth, and the life. No man comes to the Father but by me.
1: But how's that possible for the Old Testament believer? Jesus hadn't come along for hundreds or even thousands of years after the lives of some of these people. So how could somebody back then under the Old Covenant be saved through Jesus Christ?
2: Well, you know, in the very beginning of sin, there in the Garden of Eden, God gave the promise of the Redeemer. And from Genesis 3, what is it? Verse 15, I believe it is, talks about the seed of the woman who will bruise the head of the serpent. From the very beginning, God gave promises of a coming Redeemer, a coming Savior. And Old Testament believers looked forward to salvation. They look forward to the cross. We look back to the cross. But both of us find our salvation in the cross. Let me give you a text in the book of Hebrews. Hebrews chapters 3 and 4 cover this, I think, quite thoroughly. We don't have time to cover all the text here. But in Hebrews 4, it's referring to Old Testament Christians and New Testament Christians. Both had the gospel preached to them. Let me read it to you here. Hebrews 4, verse 2. For unto us, that's the New Testament believers, was the gospel preached, as well as unto them, talking about the Old Testament believers. So you see, the gospel was preached to the Old Testament people, just like it's preached to us, in the sense that they looked forward to the cross.
1: But
2: we look back to the cross.
1: But how can you say they heard the gospel? The gospel is the good news of grace through faith, salvation by grace through faith in Jesus Christ. Where do you read in the Old Testament about people being saved by grace?
2: Well, there are a number of examples of that. Noah found grace, Genesis 6, 8. Exodus 33, 17. Moses found grace in God's sight. Over and over again, the stories of the Old Testament illustrate salvation by grace. Now, this is especially true as you look at the sacrificial system. You see, what happened in the sacrifices of the Old Testament was a teaching of the gospel. When a person sinned, they were to bring a sacrifice, and they were to kill that sacrifice and shed its blood. That provided forgiveness for them. But it only provided forgiveness in as much as by faith this person realized that one day God would have to send his son to die for them. So it taught them somebody had to die for their sin, an innocent substitute would do that. That pointed them forward to the coming of the Redeemer, that he would die for their sins. So in that sense, they were saved by grace, looking forward to the cross.
1: Now we're under the new covenant now, and the Bible says it's a new covenant and it's established on better promises. Whole different deal here. How does that measure with the experience of the children of Israel and the covenant they were under, the differences as it relates to how we relate to God's law?
2: Well, the Bible definitely says that the old covenant was faulty, that the old covenant did not provide salvation. And some people make the mistake of just assuming the old covenant then meant everything in the Old Testament. That's a wrong conclusion, because as we've already seen, the Old Testament teaches the gospel.
1: So the Old Covenant, you cannot say, is the Old Testament.
2: No. The Old Covenant was a covenant is an agreement between two individuals or two people. And so the Old Covenant was an agreement between God and the Israelites when he brought them out of the land of Egypt. And there was a problem with that covenant. Let me read it to you out of the New Testament book of Hebrews, chapter 8, verse 7. It says, if that first covenant, that's the Old Covenant, John, had been faultless, then there would have been no place for the second covenant, which is the new covenant. Now notice where the fault was with the old covenant. Verse 8, for finding fault with them, he's referring to the Israelites, for finding fault with them, he said, behold, the days come, says the Lord, when I'll make a new covenant with the house of Israel and with the house of Judah. Now the fault with the Israelites was they made a poor promise. And you see that here in Hebrews 8 as well, back in verse 6. It says that the new covenant is established upon better promises.
1: Well, what was the promise that the Israelites made, Gary, that was so poor that covenant had to be established, a new covenant on better promises?
2: Well, you have to go back to Exodus chapter 19, and this is right before God gives the Ten Commandment law. And he's called the people out of Israel, out of Egypt, I should say. He's helped them cross over the Red Sea, destroyed their enemies. And then he says in verse 5 of Exodus 19, "If you obey my voice indeed and keep my covenant, then you shall be a peculiar treasure to me above all people, for all the earth is mine. You'll be a kingdom, a priest, a holy nation." Now, when the people hear the words of God, in verse 8 it says, they responded, "All that the Lord has spoken will we do."
1: Now, shouldn't that be what anybody would say? God says, "Here's what I want you to do." Surely that's an appropriate response. Okay, God, you said it, I'm going to do it.
2: It is an appropriate response, but it has to be co-joined with humility. We have to realize that in ourselves, we cannot keep such a promise. And that's where the Israelites failed. You know, when God came to Abraham in Genesis 17 and said essentially the same thing, "Walk before me, be a holy person, a holy nation," Abraham's response was quite different than the Israelites. Do you remember what he did?
1: Well, you tell me, what did Abraham do?
2: He actually fell on his face, the Bible says, and he didn't even say a word. Now, Abraham was an obedient man. Abraham followed the Lord, but he realized that in and of himself, he could not be obedient to God. So he fell in humility. And then God said, "You know, since you have the right response, I'm going to empower you, and you're going to live for me." And God established the covenant with Abraham.
1: So the children of Israel should really have said, "Everything the Lord has said, we will do,
2: but only
1: by your grace."
2: That's the only way to do it.
1: So when God gives us the Ten Commandments today, he doesn't say, "Do this if you want to be saved." Jesus has said salvation comes by grace through faith. But when you've been saved, that means Jesus has taken possession of your heart. It's going to be a natural thing for you to follow these principles of the God of heaven.
2: That is so true. And so as we look at the two covenants, it's important for us to remember there's only been one saving covenant, and that is the new covenant. It's a covenant God made with Abraham. It's a covenant he makes with us. In Hebrews 8, it says that this new covenant is, "I will put my laws into their mind and write them in their hearts, and I will be to them a God, and they shall be to me a people." So it's when God comes to us and he says, "Here's what I want you to do." And we say, "Lord, I can't do that on my own, but I will surrender my life to you. I'll give you my heart, and I'll let you work in my heart to will and to do of your good pleasure." That's the new covenant. That's what he wanted to make with the Israelites in the Old Testament, but they refused to do that. Instead, they made a promise, "We'll do it on our own strength," and they failed time and time again.
1: There need be no failing for you, Christian friend, if you open your heart to Jesus and say, "Jesus, come into my heart and let your will be done." There's more to talk about on this subject. We'll do it again next time. Don't miss it. Join us here on Bible Talk. If you'd like more information on what we've been studying today, we have a comprehensive Bible study guide we'd love to share with you that's absolutely free. 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
1: I think I figured something out.
2: Really? What?
1: Prayer is talking to God.
2: You figured that out all by yourself, did you?
1: Let me explain. When you pray, you're talking to God, you know, the creator of the entire universe, the greatest power that exists. No one knows more than God does.
2: So?
1: Well, whenever you have a problem, you're supposed to get help, right?
2: Right.
1: Like, if you're sick, you want the best doctor, right?
2: Right.
1: And if your car breaks down, you want the best mechanic, right?
2: Right.
1: And if you're hungry, you want the best cook to fix you food, like my mom, right?
2: So
1: when you have a problem, a serious problem, like you're worried about something, or scared about something, or someone is mean to you, you want to find the best help there is. That would be God.
2: Carlos, are you worried about something?
1: No.
2: Are you scared about something?
1: No.
2: Is someone mean to you?
1: No.
2: So why do you need to pray?
1: I'm just saying that praying is like reminding yourself that there's someone just waiting to help you when you have a serious problem. Like when something bad happens, you can say, "Hey God, I'm your old friend, and I have a serious problem." And he's ready to give you some good ideas on how to deal with it.
2: In other words, praying is like keeping the door to heaven open?
1: Wow, that's beautiful, Dora.
2: Hey, I can figure things out too, you know.

0: 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He's interested in everything we do and longs to be included in our lives. He has placed in our hearts a desire to share our deepest secrets and brightest hopes with Him. This program was brought to you by the Children's Ministries Department of the General Conference of Seventh-day Adventists.
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0: Welcome to today's reading from the Bible, the Word of God. Thy word is a lamp unto my feet and a light unto my path.
1: Chapter 15. A soft answer turns away wrath, but a harsh word stirs up anger. The tongue of the wise uses knowledge rightly, but the mouth of fools pours forth foolishness. The eyes of the Lord are in every place, keeping watch on the evil and the good. A wholesome tongue is a tree of life, but perverseness in it breaks the spirit. A fool despises his father's instruction, but he who receives correction is prudent. In the house of the righteous there is much treasure, but in the revenue of the wicked is trouble. The lips of the wise disperse knowledge, but the heart of the fool does not do so. The sacrifice of the wicked is an abomination to the Lord, but the prayer of the upright is his delight. The way of the wicked is an abomination to the Lord, but he loves him who follows righteousness. Harsh discipline is for him who forsakes the way, and he who hates correction will die. Hell and destruction are before the Lord, so how much more the hearts of the sons of men? A scoffer does not love one who corrects him, nor will he go to the wise. A merry heart makes a cheerful countenance, but by sorrow of the heart the spirit is broken. The heart of him who has understanding seeks knowledge, but the mouth of fools feeds on foolishness. All the days of the afflicted are evil, but he who is of a merry heart has a continual feast. Better is a little with the fear of the Lord than great treasure with trouble. Better is a dinner of herbs where love is than a fatted calf with hatred. A wrathful man stirs up strife, but he who is slow to anger allays contention. The way of the lazy man is like a hedge of thorns, but the way of the upright is a highway. A wise son makes a father glad, but a foolish man despises his mother. Folly is joy to him who is destitute of discernment, but a man of understanding walks uprightly. Without counsel, plans go awry, but in the multitude of counselors they are established. A man has joy by the answer of his mouth, and a word spoken in due season, how good it is. The way of life winds upward for the wise, that he may turn away from hell below. The Lord will destroy the house of the proud, but he will establish the boundary of the widow. The thoughts of the wicked are an abomination to the Lord, but the words of the pure are pleasant. He who is greedy for gain troubles his own house, but he who hates bribes will live. The heart of the righteous studies how to answer, but the mouth of the wicked pours forth evil. The Lord is far from the wicked, but he hears the prayer of the righteous. The light of the eyes rejoices the heart, and a good report makes the bones healthy. The ear that hears the rebukes of life will abide among the wise. He who disdains instruction despises his own soul, but he who heeds rebuke gets understanding. The fear of the Lord is the instruction of wisdom, and before honor is humility.
0: That's the reading from the Old Testament. And now we turn to the New Testament.
1: The Epistle to the Hebrews, Chapter 7. For this Melchizedek, king of Salem, priest of the Most High God, who met Abraham returning from the slaughter of the kings and blessed him, to whom also Abraham gave a tenth part of all, first being translated King of Righteousness, and then also King of Salem, meaning King of Peace, without father, without mother, without genealogy, having neither beginning of days nor end of life, but made like the Son of God, remains a priest continually. Now consider how great this man was, to whom even the patriarch Abraham gave a tenth of the spoils. And indeed, those who are of the sons of Levi, who receive the priesthood, have a commandment to receive tithes from the people according to the law, that is, from their brethren, though they have come from the loins of Abraham. But he whose genealogy is not derived from them received tithes from Abraham, and blessed him who had the promises. Now beyond all contradiction, the lesser is blessed by the better. Here mortal men receive tithes, but there he receives them, of whom it is witnessed that he lives. Even Levi, who receives tithes, paid tithes through Abraham, so to speak, for he was still in the loins of his father when Melchizedek met him. Therefore, if perfection were through the Levitical priesthood, for under it the people received the law, what further need was there that another priest should rise according to the order of Melchizedek, and not be called according to the order of Aaron? For the priesthood being changed,
2: Of necessity there is also a change of the law, for he of whom these things are spoken belongs to another tribe, from which no man has officiated at the altar. For it is evident that our Lord arose from Judah, of which tribe Moses spoke nothing concerning a priesthood. And it is yet far more evident if, in the likeness of Melchizedek, there arises another priest,
3: who has come not according to the law of a fleshly commandment, but according to the power of an endless life.
2: For he testifies, "You are a priest forever according to the order of Melchizedek." For on the one hand there is an annulling of the former commandment, because of its weakness and unprofitableness. For the law made nothing perfect. On the other hand, there is the bringing in of a better hope, through which we draw near to God. And inasmuch as he was not made priest without an oath, for they have become priests without an oath, but he with an oath by him who said to him, "The Lord has sworn and will not relent, you are a priest forever according to the order of Melchizedek." By so much more Jesus has become a surety of a better covenant. Also there were many priests, because they were prevented by death from continuing. But he, because he continues forever, has an unchangeable priesthood. Therefore he is also able to save to the uttermost those who come to God through him, since he always lives to make intercession for them. For such a high priest was fitting for us, who is holy, harmless, undefiled, separate from sinners, and has become higher than the heavens, who does not need daily, as those high priests, to offer up sacrifices, first for his own sins and then for the people's. For this he did once for all, when he offered up himself. For the law appoints as high priests men who have weakness, but the word of the oath, which came after the law, appoints the Son, who has been perfected forever.

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All 66 books of Scripture are given by inspiration of God and are profitable for doctrine, for reproof, for correction, for instruction in righteousness, that the man of God may be perfect, thoroughly furnished unto all good works. A portion of the Word of God is read every 3 hours here on Radio 74.

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2: I'm over the Rocky Mountains now, 8,000 feet. Phew, I'm glad I don't have to land in those rugged mountains. Now what's wrong? Maybe the gas mixture is too lean. I'm losing altitude. 7,000 feet now. Can this be the end of my dreams? Is my flight to Paris going to end here, wrecked in these mountains?
3: Hi, boys and girls. This is Uncle Dan.
4: And I'm Aunt Carol. Welcome, everyone.
3: We hope you're ready to enjoy a story about one of the world's most famous aviators, Charles Lindbergh.
4: We call it The Spirit of St. Louis. Louis.
5: Charles Lindbergh, a young aviator who has barnstormed and piloted mail planes for several years, is determined to be the first to fly nonstop from New York to Paris. After weeks of ceaseless effort, he has managed to get a group of businessmen to finance the venture. He has also found the necessary plane for sale by a New York company and the money to buy it.
2: There she is, Scotty, on this slip of paper.
6: A check?
2: Look at it closely.
6: $15,000 for the Belanca plane?
2: For the plane in which I'm going to fly to Paris.
6: Oh, you're as good as in Paris right now.
2: Yep.
6: Say, let me be the first to congratulate you, Mr. Lindbergh.
2: Thank you, Mr. O.E. Scott. All I have to do now is to take this check to New York, pay for the Belanca, fly it back here, make necessary alterations and repairs, fill it with gas, and vroom, take off for Paris.
6: Ticket, please.
2: Oh, yes, sir. Here.
6: New York, eh? One way?
2: Yes, sir. I'm going to fly back.
6: Oh, in one of them airplane contraptions? It ain't safe, young fella. Sure, it ain't safe. Ticket, please.
7: Well, glad to see you again, Mr. Lindbergh. Sit down.
2: Here's the check, Mr. Levine. $15,000, the telegram said.
7: That's right.
2: I'm certainly glad you changed your mind about selling it.
7: We reserve the right, naturally, to select the crew that flies it.
2: You what?
7: You understand, of course, that we cannot let just anybody pilot our airplane across the ocean.
2: Well, if we buy it, it'd be our plane.
7: In a way, yes. But after all, we're vitally interested in the performance of our plane on such a flight, and we insist on saying who the crew will be.
2: Oh, we wouldn't be interested in any such arrangement. This is a St. Louis project. If we buy your plane, we'll control it. We'll pick our own crew.
7: Your organization in St. Louis would get all the credit of the flight, all the publicity.
2: Of course, as far as I can see, we'd be paying $15,000 for the privilege of painting the name St. Louis on the fuselage.
7: I'm sorry, Mr. Lindbergh, but those are our terms.
2: You should have told me this before. It would have saved me a 2,000-mile trip.
7: Think it over. I'm sure you'll agree that it's best for us to pick the crew. The Belanca is the only airplane built capable of flying between New York and Paris.
2: I'm sorry, but if you won't sell it outright, the sooner I start looking for another plane, the better.
7: You may change your mind, but Mr. Lindbergh.
2: Just tell me, Mr. Levine, is the plane for sale outright, or isn't it?
7: I'm afraid not.
2: Goodbye, Mr. Levine.
6: Don't be downhearted, Slim. Something will break.
2: What? The Fokker, the Belanca, the Travel Air, Columbia, they've all turned me down.
6: See, the Ryan people in California haven't. And they seem anxious to sell you a plane. And they say they can deliver one in 3 months.
2: But will it fly to Paris?
6: Why don't you wire for specifications and find out?
2: Because I... Say, Scotty, that's a good idea. Give me a pencil and paper.
6: Here.
2: Ryan Airlines. San Diego, California. Competition makes time essential. Can you construct plane? in less than 3 months. Please wire general specifications. There, how's that?
8: Oh, that's perfect. I'll take it down to Western Union. Hey, Slim, there's a telegram for you. It's from Ryan Aircraft.
2: Yeah, quick reply. Yeah, there. Can build in 2 months from date of order. Gas capacity, 380 gallons. Cruising speed, 100 miles per hour.
8: 380 gallons? That's a lot of gas.
2: And 100 miles per hour is excellent cruising speed.
8: How much gas does a whirlwind engine consume per hour?
2: About 10 to 12 gallons, I think.
8: Okay, well, let me figure that out. She carries 380 gallons at 10 gallons per 100 miles. And the Ryan will go... It's 3,800 miles.
2: And it's only 3,300 miles to Paris.
8: It'll do it, Slim. The Ryan will get you to Paris with a safe margin over.
2: If they can build a plane to these specifications.
8: What? Don't you think they can?
2: Well, I'm going to find out after I see Major Lambert and get the approval of my partners.
7: But Slim, can the Ryan people build a plane that'll fly nonstop to Paris?
2: If they can build one according to these specifications, yes.
7: All right, Slim, go and see them. When can you start?
2: Within a week. As soon as I can make arrangements for someone to fly my mail route.
5: The Ryan factory is an old, dilapidated building near the waterfront in San Diego. As Charles Lindbergh got out of a taxi and advanced toward the office building, two loafers stared at him. Inside the small, dusty, paper-strewn office, a slender young man with clear, piercing eyes and intent face greets him.
9: Howdy. I'm Donald Hall, chief engineer.
2: How do you do? I'm Charles Lindbergh.
9: Oh, yes, yes. Welcome to California, Captain Lindbergh. Come on back to my office.
5: Mr. Hall led Charles Lindbergh through the small office and into a large but sparsely furnished draft room office.
9: It's not much of an office, but sit down. We can talk undisturbed.
2: I'm interested in a plane, Mr. Hall, not a showy office.
9: Good, good. And we'd like to build you a plane. What do you think of our offer?
2: You quoted a price of $6,000 without an engine. How much would an engine make the total price?
9: I'll tell you what we'll do, Captain Lindbergh. We'll build the plane for $6,000. And furnish the engine and all parts for what they cost us.
2: Fair enough. But how about the performance?
9: Well, we've spent quite a lot of time figuring that out since you wired that you intend to use a plane for transatlantic flight. And we're sure we can build a plane that'll do it.
2: How soon can you start building it?
9: Just as soon as you place the order.
2: And you'll guarantee delivery in 2 months?
9: Probably less. But we won't promise.
2: All right. It's a deal. But I'll have to wire my partners for confirmation and the 50% deposit. Here's a check, Mr. Hall, for $6,000 and the official order.
9: We'll start to work immediately, Slim.
2: I'm going to hang around while you build it. Mind?
9: No. In fact, we want you to. It'd save time. And then, when it's finished, you'll have exactly what you want. And you'll know it inside out. Here's the blueprint for the fuselage, Mr. Tyndall. Have your men start constructing it immediately. Here's another blueprint, Mr. Tyndall. Get busy on this one right away. Where do you want the pilot seat, Slim? In front of the extra gas tank or in back of it?
2: In back. It's safer that way.
9: How about night flying instruments, Slim?
2: Don't want any. Way too much.
9: And parachute?
2: Same answer.
9: Hey, Slim, would you rather the ship had stability or range?
2: Range, Don. Give me all the range you can. I'll keep the plane in the air by sheer force if I have to.
9: Push the men harder, Mr. Tyndall. We gotta finish this plane in another week.
2: How's the Spirit of St. Louis coming along, Don?
9: Be finished tomorrow, Slim. How's your navigation maps progressing?
2: Completely done. Just in time, too. Looks like I'll have to start that test flight tomorrow.
9: Yep. All right, men. She's ready to take away. Tow her carefully. We'll all meet at Dutch Flats. She's all yours, Slim.
2: Oh, she's beautiful. Trim, slender, and gleaming in the morning sun.
9: But will she fly?
2: Oh, like a bird.
9: You hope.
2: She will.
9: If our calculations haven't been in error.
2: Oh, we'll know in a minute. Off. Throttle closed.
10: Contact.
2: Contact. Remove the chocks.
9: Good luck, Slim.
2: I'll be seeing you, I hope.

0: It flies. Well, you're back.
1: Yep.
0: Say, do you realize that you ran only 160 feet when the wheels left the ground? That's a record. How'd she control?
1: Well, it needs a few adjustments.
0: Good stability?
1: No, but we knew it wouldn't be.
0: Bigger tail surface will correct that, Slim.
1: Yes, but we want range, remember? Not stability.
0: Then you're satisfied with it?
1: Ha ha! Happy as a lark!
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2: Now it's time to return to the story, The Spirit of St. Louis.
4: The Ryan Company of San Diego, California, has just completed building a special plane for Charles Lindbergh. He has made the first test flight, and all seems to be as expected.
5: We'll make a speed test tomorrow.
0: Okay, Slim.
5: She made 128 miles per hour, Don.
0: Pretty good, eh?
5: Wonderful. Tomorrow, we'll make load tests.
0: She's got 300 gallons in her, Slim.
1: Yeah, I know, Don. Remove the chocks.

0: just left the ground in exactly 1,023 feet, Slim. The curves we ran on her are checking out almost perfect.
1: I knew they would, Don. You're a good engineer.
0: So you want to try her at 50 gallons more?
1: Oh, I don't think it's necessary, do you? Anyway, it's too late to run more tests today.
0: Well, it's the landing with all that gasoline that worries me.
1: There won't be much gas left by the time I reach Paris.
0: If you're satisfied with the tests, I am.
1: There comes a time when tests don't add to safety. They increase the overall danger.
0: Then you're satisfied?
1: Perfectly.
0: Anything more we can do?
1: Be on hand when I take off for St. Louis day after tomorrow. And keep your fingers crossed.
0: Will do, Slim, will do.
2: On May 10th, everything was ready for Charles Lindbergh to take off from San Diego for the cross-country flight to St. Louis. He stopped in the Ryan factory to bid goodbye to the boys.
1: Well, goodbye to all of you. You've done a wonderful job in building the spirit of St. Louis. Thanks a lot.
3: Send us a wire when you get to Paris. Yes, Frenchman.
1: Throttle closed.
4: Contact.
1: Contact. Goodbye, Don.
0: Goodbye, Slim. Let me know what the gas consumption is when you get to St. Louis.

0: Well, getting her off the ground was easier than I thought it'd be. And it's exactly 3:55 Pacific time.
1: At 4:30, the escorting planes dip their wings and turn back toward San Diego. At 5:45, Lindbergh passes over the Colorado River. Soon after dark.
0: It's getting cold. I'll slip on my boots and mittens. 8,000 feet high. Guess I'd better climb a little more to be sure to miss the peaks of these mountains. I'd hate to have to land here in those rugged mountains, and I have no parachute. Oh, no danger of this motor conking out. I'll just settle back and enjoy the trip.
1: He flew on and on. Suddenly.
0: Hey. The engine's sputtering. I'm over mountains. I can't land. Maybe I'd better ease back on the throttle and see if I can get this thing running better. Maybe the gas mixture is too lean. Maybe it's too thick. I'm losing a little altitude, but not much. At this rate, I can stay up about 15 minutes. And maybe I can find a flat place to land by that time. I'm 7,000 feet up now. What shall I do? I can't see a thing. Not even enough for a crash landing. Well, I guess I'll just have to keep on going eastward, hoping for the best. 6,000 feet now. Oh, can this be the end of all my dreams? Is my flight to Paris going to end here in these mountains? Maybe. Oh, dear God. You're the only one who can help me now. Please help me. The altimeter reads 6,000. 6,000! Well, then I haven't lost altitude in the last few minutes. The motor does seem to be running a little better. Perhaps I won't have to land after all. Maybe I'll still get to fly to Paris. Thank you, dear God.
1: Soon, Lindbergh crossed the mountains and was able to go to a lower altitude. Immediately, the plane ran all right again.
0: Oh, it must have been the cold up there. I'll get a carburetor here in St. Louis, and everything will be all right.
1: At about 6 o'clock that morning, at Lambert Field in St. Louis... Anything else, Scotty?
2: Yeah, smile.
3: So whirly in the morning? Don't be silly.
2: Hey, listen. What does that sound like?
3: A plane. You know, one of them there contraptions that fly in the air.
2: Yeah, but what kind of plane?
3: How should I know? I can't tell one from another.
2: Well, I can. I never heard that plane before. I wonder... It is. It's Slim. Hey, fellas, it's Slim. Fly that ship.
3: He's diving at us.
2: Oof, what speed. And look at her. Look at her climb almost straight up.
1: The next morning at 8:13, Lindbergh left Lambert Field and set a course for New York City. 8 hours later, he landed on Curtis Field and was approached by a handsome young man in his early 20s.
4: Hello, Slim. I'm Dick Blythe. I represent the Wright Corporation. I'm instructed to lend you all the help I can.
0: Well, that's unexpected.
4: I'll be your manager while you're here.
0: Manager?
4: Reporters are waiting to interview you, and photographers are here for pictures. Then there's
0: Maybe I do need a manager. Or a bodyguard.
1: For the next few days, Lindbergh and his new friends were busy preparing the Spirit of St. Louis for the 3,500-mile flight to Paris.
4: Everything's in tip-top shape, Slim. She's ready to go.
0: All I have to do now is wait on favorable weather.
4: How is the weather?
0: Oh, still foggy and stormy.
1: Lindbergh's mother came all the way from Detroit to see her son.
5: Son, I just had to come to see you before you took off.
0: Oh, I'm glad you did, Mother.
5: The newspaper stories in Detroit and the telephone calls I received seemed to indicate that you... Well, that people think you're not very wise to attempt this flight.
0: I know. They're calling me the flying fool.
5: It doesn't make any difference to me, son, what people think. I want to know what you think. Do you really want to attempt this flight to Paris?
0: Yes, Mother, I do.
5: You think it's the right thing to do?
0: Oh, Mother, I've thought this thing over hundreds of times. I've asked myself repeatedly why I want to make this flight. Is it because I want to win personal glory for myself? Is it because I want to make money? What is the real reason? And Mother, the answer is always the same. I love flying. I believe in it. I believe the future of the United States, the world, is closely allied with flying. I sincerely want to advance aviation. I want to show the world that flying is a safe and reasonable method of transportation.
5: I'm satisfied, son. You fly to Paris. Don't pay any attention to what people think or to what newspapers print. Just go ahead with what you really believe is right. And God will bless you.
0: Thanks, Mother.
5: And now, I must get back to Detroit.
0: Oh, aren't you going to stay until I take off?
5: No, son. My presence would distract your attention from your flight. And if you're to succeed, you must put every ounce of your strength, your thought, and your time into it. That's what success is made up of.
1: Days passed, and still the weather was soupy, foggy, and stormy. More days passed. Everyone around the airfield was kind and considerate to the unknown youthful flyer from St. Louis. Commander Byrd even offered Lindbergh the use of the mile-long takeoff strip of Roosevelt Field next door to Curtis Field. Technical representatives from the motor and instrument manufacturers were there to see that everything was in exact order for the takeoff. Even Mr. B.F. Mahoney, owner of the Ryan Corporation in San Diego, came all the way across country to be with Lindbergh until the takeoff. Most of the flying aces and personalities of the day stopped by to wish Lindbergh good luck. There was Rene Fonck, the greatest ace of them all. Al Williams, Tony Falker, Commander Byrd, Clarence Chamberlain, Norville, Floyd Bennett. Even Bill McCracken, Assistant Secretary of Commerce, flew up from Washington to bid Lindbergh Godspeed. Mail began to pour in from all over the United States. Fantastic offers from movie companies, publications, and other sources were received.
4: Oh, but Slim, these offers are fantastic, except just one of them. This one for $250,000, for instance. Why, you'll be rich for the rest of your life.
0: Oh, you forget, Dick, that I'm not in this to make money, but to advance the cause of aviation.
1: Finally, early on the morning of May 20...
0: Dick, the weather station tells me that the weather over the Atlantic is beginning to clear.
4: You're going to try it, Slim, now?
0: I don't know. But let's get the plane on Roosevelt Field anyway, shall we?
4: Sure thing, Slim. Come on.
1: It took several hours to tow the Spirit of St. Louis from Curtis to Roosevelt Field, but finally it was poised at the far end of the field, filled with gas, a motor idling. Charles Lindbergh inside the cockpit, sticking his head out the small window.
4: The ground's pretty soft, Slim. And don't forget the plane and gas weigh well over 5,000 pounds.
6: Yeah, I know, Dick.
4: And there's a tailwind to boot.
6: Ah, slight breeze is all.
4: Then the engine's vibrating. Won't come within 30 revolutions of top performance.
6: The way you say it, sounds like everything's against me.
4: Maybe you'd better wait for better conditions.
6: No, Dick. I'm going now. Remove those chocks.
4: Good luck to you, Slim.
7: He'll never get off the ground.
4: It's too wet. Plane's too heavily loaded.
7: Oh, Well, he's at the halfway marker. He's not off the ground yet. There. The wheels leave the ground. No. No, they're back on the ground. He bounced. He bounced again. He won't make it. He's too close to the end of the runway. He's off. Look out, those telephone wires. Oh, missed him by inches. That boy has ability. And the luck of the Irish.

0: Lindbergh.
1: He made it just as I said he would.
2: It's Lindbergh.
3: Paris went wild in its welcome of Charles A. Lindbergh, the first man to ever fly nonstop from New York to Paris. Never in all the history of the world had anyone been acclaimed as he was. Never had any hero been so loudly and sincerely applauded, and rightly so, for Charles A. Lindbergh typifies the youth of the world who have definite convictions and work unceasingly, unselfishly, toward a goal with determination and zeal and the blessing of God.

0: Wow, what an adventure. Did you know that Lindbergh's plane, The Spirit of St. Louis, is on display at the National Air and Space Museum in Washington, D.C.?
1: When I saw how small it is, I could appreciate even better what enormous courage Lindbergh had to even think about flying across the vast Atlantic Ocean in it.
0: Well, Aunt Carol, our time's flying, too. 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

0: This meeting will come to order. His Highness, Chief Priest Caiaphas, has asked me to give a full account of the reasons and purposes of this special meeting. In membership, we are composed of different groups with different points of view. Some of our fine members hold that the nation of Israel should obey without question the Roman edicts. Many of our members are Pharisees. Others are Sadducees. Long have these groups been at odds. Long has hate been exchanged between them. But for the purpose for which this meeting has been called, it is hoped that past differences and hatred will be forgotten. Our purpose? To do away with Jesus! Quiet, quiet, please. Now, august members of the Sanhedrin, your chairman, His Highness, Chief Priest Caiaphas.
1: Members, the time is short. The people are ready and anxious to crown the man from Nazareth as King of Israel. Jesus himself is ready and waiting. He rode into Jerusalem as all Israelite kings have ridden to their coronations. He stands in the temple as its guardian. Already the people obey him, not us. He must be put to death. We will lay a trap for him, a double-jawed trap from which there is no escaping.
2: We have laid traps before, Your Highness. Always he has made his escape.
1: From this trap there will be no escaping. In the past, we have been rather foolish. We've sent older Pharisee spies, men whom Jesus knows best sight. This time we will send young men, men of vitality and vigor, men whom Jesus does not know and who are well able to make him think that they are sincere. Yes! Ah, please, please refrain from this outburst of applause. Time is short. We must hasten with our plans. We have a plan which is simplicity itself. First, one of the young Herodians will question Jesus thusly. Master, we know that thou sayest and teachest the way of God truly. Is it lawful for us to give tribute unto Caesar or no? And Jesus will answer one way or the other.
2: But what if he doesn't?
1: He will. If his answer is that it's unlawful to pay tribute to Caesar, we'll report him to the Roman authorities and he'll be arrested for inciting rebellion. Perchance he says it is lawful. Then we will discredit him with the people as opposing the law of God. There will be several Herodians to testify in Jesus' trial.
3: Master, we know that thou sayest and teachest rightly. Neither acceptest thou any person, but teachest the way of God truly. Is it lawful for us to give tribute unto Caesar, or no?
4: Why tempt ye me, ye hypocrites? Bring unto me a piece of money.
5: Here you are, Lord, a Roman coin.
4: Whose image and superscription is this on the coin?
3: Why, Caesar's.
4: Render therefore unto Caesar the things which are Caesar's, and unto God the things that are God's.
3: There just was no answer to his remarks, Your Highness.
1: Yes, I understand. He's much wiser than we thought. This means we must now put into effect plan number two.
6: We are Sadducees. And would that thou answer a question, Master? Moses said, if a man die, having no children, his brother shall marry his wife, and raise up seed unto his brother. Now there were seven brothers, and the first, when he had married a wife, died, and having no children, left his wife unto his brother. Likewise the second also, and the third, and so on down to the seventh. And last of all, the woman died also. Therefore, in the resurrection, whose wife shall she be of the seven?
4: Ye do err, not knowing the scriptures, nor the power of God. For in the resurrection they neither marry nor are given in marriage, but are as the angels of God in heaven. But as touching the resurrection of the dead, have ye not read that God is not the God of the dead, but of the living?
1: So, Jesus put the Sadducees to shame. We will yet provoke him to speak that which can be used against him. if I can persuade a certain lawyer, a very wise and prudent man, to question Jesus on the importance of the commandments.
7: Master, which commandment is the greatest of all?
4: Thou shalt love the Lord thy God with all thy heart, and with all thy soul, and with all thy mind. This is the first and great commandment. And the second is like unto it, for it flows out of it. Thou shalt love thy neighbor as thyself. On these two commandments hang all the law and the prophets.
7: Well, Master, thou hast said the truth, for there is one God, and there is none other but he. And to love him with all the heart, and with all the understanding, and with all the soul, and with all the strength, and to love his neighbor as himself, is more than all whole burnt offerings and sacrifices.
4: Thou art not far from the kingdom of God.
8: And no man was able to answer him a word. Neither durst any man from that day forth ask any more questions.
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0: Welcome to American Indian and Alaskan Native Living, a program designed to educate and inspire listeners throughout Indian country. 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Here is Dr. DeRose.
1: Welcome to American Indian and Alaska Native Living. I'm Dr. David DeRose. With me today, my co-host, Dr. Joni Bakavoy. Joni, it is always good to have you in the virtual studio with me.
2: My honor. Thank you so much.
1: Joni, and I'm especially thankful for your background in public health. You've got your doctorate in that discipline. And today we've got a guest who's going to really call us to engage with things about practical preventive medicine, public health issues. We have got a really great show, and I'm really glad, Joni, that you're here for the ride.
2: Well, I'm excited. I'm really anxious to learn more, especially with my work now with a lot of tribes. I'm really anxious to hear some of Dr.'s input and some things that I can use now when I work with the tribes.
1: Well, you're exactly right. We've got a very special guest, Dr. Helen Powell Stoddart. She's joining us today. And Dr. Helen, that's how folks affectionately refer to you as. We are so glad that you've been able to pull away from, I can't imagine all that you're doing, but it's just great to have you on the show.
3: Thank you so much. I'm so excited to be here with both you and Joni. Thank you so much for the invitation.
1: So